0: fighters. The world's most powerful particle accelerator, the Hadron Collider, is shutting down for a four-year update. Scientists hope that intensifying the machine's ability to accelerate and smash particles will provide 100 times more data to hunt for dark matter. Sasha Schlichter reports.
1: The LHC was most famously used to prove the existence of the Higgs boson, dubbed the God particle. From today, activity will stop as the extraordinary device undergoes upgrades to further increase the precision and intensity of particle collisions. It's thought the CERN lab upgrade will cost $1.5 billion. Once the upgrade is completed, CERN hopes to dramatically expand its understanding of how the God particle works, with the new accelerator expected to produce around 380 million Higgs bosons over its lifetime.
0: Germany has set a new temperature record of 41.7 degrees Celsius as the extreme hot weather moves eastwards in continental Europe. Across the border, Poland broke its heat record at 40.5 degrees, while the temperature in the Czech Republic exceeded 41. The World Health Organization says more than 1,300 excess deaths have been recorded in Europe in connection with the heat wave. Co-hosts Canada have defeated South Africa 1-0 in the first match at the knockout stage of the World Cup. The midfielder Stefan Eustachio scored Canada's only goal in stoppage time, just minutes before the final whistle, to take his side into the last 16. That's the latest BBC News.
2: This weekend, I watched the 2008 Finnish horror film Sauna. It's set in 1595, before Finland even existed, and follows a group of exhausted cartographers at the end of a 25-year-long bloody war as they try to map the boundary between Swedish and Russian territories. It's a journey that takes them to a mysterious village in the middle of a swamp, and bad things happen. Obviously, it's a horror. I don't think I'm spoiling the film by saying that towards the end, there's this great signing of the treaty scene where the Russian cartographers on their version of the map give the land to Sweden, and in the Swedish version of the treaty, the swamp is acceded to Russia. By this point, it doesn't help anybody to realise that this is land that nobody wants. I'm Marnie Chesterton from the BBC World Service. This is Unexpected Elements.

0: And with me on this adventure are a crack team of science journalists. In Wolverhampton in the UK, his first time on the show, we have Paul Adjapoju, global health journalist. Welcome, welcome.
1: Hi, Manny. You're absolutely right. It's my first time on the show. And as a proper Yoruba man from southwest Nigeria, but currently in the West Midlands, I say, Ekule Oshalafiani, it's lovely to be here. And many thanks for having me on the show.
0: Oh, welcome, welcome. I like that you're representing West Africa and West Midlands, West Side. And over in Johannesburg, South Africa, science journalist Candice Bailey. Welcome back.
2: Hey, Moni, not as flashy as Paul. Welcome to the show, Paul, but just hey.
0: And I've said that this show steers its way through areas of science that will hopefully be new to most of our listeners. But the starting point, the place that we always sail from, is somewhere in the realm of news. There's always one headline that inspires our journey. It's the source of the adventures. So let's take a listen to the news story we've chosen this week.
3: South Korea has announced one of its biggest changes to border security rules along its frontier with North Korea.
4: The so-called civilian control line will be shifted an average of 6 kilometers closer to the border.
5: Officials say the move reflects improved military readiness and responds to years of requests from local residents.
6: According to reports, around 20,000 people live inside the restricted zone, and others enter the area to farm or work.
0: So, yes, it's the news that the South Korean government is moving a border. Not the famous one. You may have heard of the demilitarized zone, or the DMZ, and that's an agreed no-man's land which separates North and South Korea. This is not that. Now, in South Korea, there's a second area outside the DMZ called the civilian control zone, and that keeps the civilians away from the DMZ unless they have to live or work in this civilian control zone, and it's an average of 8 kilometres wide, and tens of thousands of Koreans face daily checks as they move in or out for work or because they live there. And what's happening is the boundary of the civilian control zone is being moved a few kilometres further northwards towards the DMZ. So that's our news, and it's got us talking lines, boundaries and borders this week, and all the places we find them in science. So, Candice, you're first up. Where do lines, boundaries and borders inspire you?
2: So, Moni, I know that usually we are always going up into really strange directions on the show. In this case, I actually want to keep us pretty tight to the news for my story.
0: Conventionally unconventional or unconventionally conventional. But I like it, yeah.
2: Was it unexpected? So this zone that's changing, the civilian controlled zone, is actually really important to science. How much do either of you know about the biodiversity in the DMZ?
0: I've done stories on it. Paul, what about you?
1: Yeah, I knew the broad idea that when humans are kept away from a landscape for long enough, wildlife can sometimes find space to recover. What surprised me was the scale of it at the DMZ. This is not just a few species hanging on at the margins. It has become a really significant refuge with wetlands, forest, and mountain habitats supporting an extraordinary range of life.
2: Completely, Paul. You know, this really surprised me too. Do you know that researchers documented nearly 6,000 species of plants and animals in and around the DMZ? This includes more than 100 endangered species. The area also contains about 38% of South Korea's endangered species. And this is why I said the civilian control zone is so important. You know, the DMZ obviously has very limited access, so scientists are restricted in how much they can directly monitor wildlife in that zone. But they regularly actually survey the civilian control zone and combine that with the data that they have from their occasional visits and the remote cameras in the DMZ. They actually have an idea of what the wildlife is in this area.
0: Okay. So it's a kind of almost a proxy, I guess, for the DMZ, which you're not allowed in without special access. I do feel, Candice, I feel a bit funny when we talk about spaces like this because the temptation is to sell it as a good news story. And so at the risk of sounding obvious, we're not saying that war is a good conservation strategy, right?
2: absolutely not money. You know, as Paul pointed out, what's been good for conservation in this area isn't actually conflict. It's the absence of humans. The zone is actually an example of an accidental reserve. So these are areas that are unintentionally set aside for nature, but because of the way they're used, they become biodiversity hotspots. Does that make sense?
0: Yeah, that does make sense, because we've talked about something similar, not conflict zones. It's graveyards on this show before. It turns out they are havens for nature in lots of countries. And I have to tell you, my favourite recent example of an accidental nature reserve was a paper published in May this year, where scientists at Cornell University, they found an estimated 5.5 million ground nesting bees living in this cemetery.
2: So amazing.
0: Arguably too many bees.
2: But it brings us back to the point of how much nature actually doesn't need any intervention. It can just thrive on its own.
0: Yeah. So for the news on this show, you know, we're talking about a border around the DMZ being moved. So I guess the question is, Candace, if the site is so important to nature, I have to wonder what happens if the borders are removed entirely one day?
2: Well, that's a very interesting question, Marnie. You know, there are schools of researchers that argue that the DMZ is not just a scar left by war. It's also a living ecosystem that's shaped by history and memory and ecology. So some researchers at the Stockholm Resilience Center have come up with this idea of ecological peace. Now, it's basically when conflicting groups, they manage a difficult political relationship using this ecological area or this nature reserve. So instead of viewing the DMZ purely as a military boundary, they suggest that you can see it as a place where a shared ecological landscape can benefit all the groups.
0: So what? Do you know what that actually involves?
2: Maybe it's a way of actually thinking about how do these people maintain the biodiversity? So how do they try to touch as little as possible? Like what are the, you know, how do they agree on what are the areas that they should be touching and not be touching? Like how little of the area can they touch?
1: Yeah, I think we also have to find a way to strike a balance between what we do and how it affects biodiversity, such that we are not just acting, we are not just taking from the environment. We are intentionally being conscious about maintaining biodiversity so that they don't see us as a problem, but part of the system.
0: Yeah, we are also animals too. So I think we need to live as part of a planet rather than try and exclude ourselves from it. Thank you, Candace. Paul, where do you want to take us next?
1: Yeah, well, Manny, since we are talking this week about a barrier being moved, I thought I'd talk about a really interesting barrier that exists within the human body and why scientists are trying to get through it. So the question I would like to start from is, have you heard about the blood-brain barrier?
0: I have, yes. It's the barrier in our head. It's kind of like the blood is surrounded by a denser network to stop lots of molecules getting through and getting into our brain. How am I doing?
1: Wow, you're doing pretty well. Essentially, the blood-brain barrier is like one of the strictest border controls in the body. It decides what can pass from the blood into the brain. It keeps harmful things out of the brain, but it also keeps many medicines out.
0: Okay, so it's kind of like a filter.
1: Yeah, to some point, yes. It exists for a very good reason, because the brain, as we know it, is very delicate. So this barrier helps keep out toxins. Like you said, it filters out toxins. In addition to toxins, it also filters out infections and other things that could interfere with brain functions. But it still lets things that the brain itself needs, things like oxygen and glucose, to actually have access to the brain. But it's very, very selective.
0: Okay, so oxygen and glucose are small molecules, and I think it's relatively easy for the little things to get through the blood-brain barrier. But scientists are trying to get bigger things through, right?
1: Yes, they are. Like other parts of the body, we also have conditions that affect the brain. So to deal with the problems in the brain, scientists are trying to get medicines in, and they need to get medicines to the brain through the blood-brain barrier. And they are trying to do that through a kind of unique molecular transport.
0: Okay, so unique molecular transport. Tell me about transport routes into the brain.
1: they use a natural transport routes, such as the transferrin receptor. And the aim of this transport medium is to help carry large drugs into the brain.
0: So how does the transferrin help get the large drug into the brain?
1: So what the transferrin does is that it plays a crucial role in regulating how the brain gets ion. So anything that can be designed to use this channel to be able to transport stuff across the blood-brain barrier would be a very, very good and effective channel to be able to get this the brain to have those essential elements. So even though it's designed to transfer ion, it's also being researched to be able to deliver drugs and much more larger molecular therapeutics.
0: Okay, so it's like a passport or a ticket or something. So if you connect it, if you tag it on to your large drug molecule that you want to get through the barrier, suddenly it'll transport it.
1: I'll take it as the means of transportation, but not everything would go in. So you have to show your passport that you are well conformed to use this channel. And when that is done, then you have access to the channel to transport whatever you want to transport. The item you are trying to transport should be in the right configuration that the channel can identify, which is where the passport analogy comes in. It's like me getting, okay, I want to go through this channel. This is my passport. I've done everything that is required for me to be able to use these means of transportation. So that is the route that is going to take. And the receptor on the transferrin is what is identifying that this is well packaged and is the right material to go through it.
0: Thank you, Paul. Still to come on the show, we're going to be talking about a boundary made of living animals. We take a journey along the Wallace line.
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0: You're listening to Unexpected Elements from the BBC World Service, the science show inspired by the news. And this week we're talking lines, boundaries, and borders from around the world and even inside ourselves. Next, we journey to the Malay-Indonesian Peninsula for a boundary that isn't a fence or a wall, but is still a clear border with stories to tell. And dropping by with those stories is Dr. Ian McFadden, lecturer in computational ecology at the School of Biological and Behavioural Sciences in Queen Mary University of London. Hello, Ian. Welcome to the show.
8: Hello. Hi.
0: Tell me about this boundary, because it's a line. It's called the Wallace Line. You're here because you've just co-authored a new paper about the Wallace Line. What is the Wallace Line?
8: Alfred Russel Wallace was a contemporary of Charles Darwin. And what he found was that he went from an island like Bali, and then he went across a short piece of sea to Lombok. And you might expect the animals to be quite similar across a little narrow strip of sea in what is now Indonesia, but they're actually quite different. So there's Asian animals, mammals, especially on the western side of the line, and Australian animals like kangaroos on the eastern side of the line. And so you have these major geographic areas of the world for biodiversity. Like in Africa, you have gorillas and zebras. And as I mentioned, in Australia, you have kangaroos. But in this archipelago of Indonesia, nearby each other, you have islands that are very, very different in their faunas. And that's the Wallace Line.
0: So Alfred Russel Wallace noted that there was this weird difference. Did anyone back then have any idea what might have caused it?
8: He did a lot of mapping of patterns and figuring out what was found where. And of course, you know, the theory of plate tectonics is actually rather new and came about, I believe, in the 20th century. But I think it was quite a puzzle at the time, because you don't have this knowledge that we have now about these two major tectonic plates that have slowly come together.
0: Do we now know what this difference is between the weird difference in species east and west?
8: there's these two major continental plates, the one that has animals from Asia, and then there's the Australian plate down in the southeast. And so over the millions of years, they started out quite far apart, and then as time passed, they moved closer and closer together, and they haven't touched yet, unlike North America and South America, which have touched and exchanged species. And so they've gotten close to each other, and now we realize that this is just a long journey that biodiversity was being carried on these two separate plates that is now just within, you know, eyesight of each other.
0: So it's kind of like the world's slowest party, but there's two groups, like, coming together, and obviously, they've both had time to evolve completely different ways because they were a long way away, and now they can wave at each other.
8: Yeah. And some animals and plants have crossed and some haven't. And some of the paper is about trying to figure out why that is for certain types of animals.
0: Good point. I should ask you about your work. What is your new paper about?
8: So it's a study, I should say, that was led by Alex Skeels, and he's done, if you'll allow me, the kangaroo's share of the work. And the idea is that historically we've thought of these barriers as being difficult to cross in terms of a lack of dispersal ability. What we wanted to know was what is the secondary effect of being able to survive and thrive once you arrive there. What we found was essentially that there was animals from Asia that were well adapted to the kind of ever-wet jungly environments, and they were able to spread east across Wallace's Line because the island stepping stones were quite humid and jungly as well. In contrast, the things that were coming up from Australia were more adapted to the arid conditions that you might find in Australia, and they weren't able to cross over and colonize the rest of the areas on the east and then further west across Wallace's Line.
2: Yeah, I actually wanted to ask, how has climate change affected how the animals move over the line?
8: So I think that's a really interesting question about, I think you're talking about contemporary climate change and how that might affect things. I really don't know. I think that that's in the unanswered category. That being said, I mean, it's not necessarily climate change, but a general human impact of people going everywhere and introducing invasive species. And I think there are areas of New Guinea on the eastern side of the line that do have monkeys now. And it's a very interesting ecological thing because this forest has been not really exposed to that type of an animal before.
0: So presumably things that can fly are pretty good at getting themselves across the Wallace line, and they can take anything that they've eaten.
8: Indeed. Yeah. Bats, pigeons are both really strong flyers. There are some forest birds that don't like to cross clearings, even though they can fly. So you have to layer in a bit of sort of the ecology of what they like to do. But that's generally how it's done. And you might expect things that are dispersed by animals to have a larger distribution across these islands than things that are sort of nuts and things that can't go very far. That being said, Darwin spent a lot of his time putting seeds in tanks of salt water to see how long they could last and to understand how far these plants could travel in the seed form. And so things can float and bob around, and there can even be these giant rafts that form where there could be a river next to the ocean, and there's a big storm and a big clump of vegetation and trees falls into the water, and then animals might be on this clump as well. And then the actual canopies of the trees could act like a sail.
0: Oh, that's quite fun. Paul, any questions?
1: Yes. So my question is how static or dynamic is the Wallace line itself? And if we have regions where we've had active human activities, how does that compare with regions that we've not had much human interference?
8: Yeah, that's a great question. So there's the Wallace's line, there's Lydekker's line. Depending on which taxonomic groups that you focus on, you can draw the line a few different ways. And so I think that's really going to determine where the line sits. And historically, there's been a few different versions of this line. Also, in our paper, we used a life simulation model called Genesis. But essentially, we tuned the parameters of this model and saw what type of Wallace line popped out. So one figure in the paper, we've got five or six different lines, and each one is a different set of parameters in the model. So they're really good at dispersing, they're really bad at dispersing.
0: So does that allow you to kind of retrofit the history, I guess?
8: Yeah, I think it can. I mean, it's never going to be fully definitive because we don't have a time machine, of course. But you can tune the parameters in these different ways and see what it takes to recreate the actual Wallace's line. And so one of the main take homes from the paper was that you really need to take into account the climate, the environmental tolerances of the species. It's not good enough just to be able to get there. You have to also survive there.
0: Quick question. Do you have a favorite side?
8: Wow, asking me to pick a side. Ooh, that's tough. Yeah. There's just something romantic and amazing about the east side with the mountains of New Guinea, the birds of paradise. I'll go east if I have to choose. Why not?
0: Ian McFadden, thank you so much for coming on to Unexpected Elements.
8: This has been great. Thank you so much.
0: So the moving of South Korea's civilian control line inspired a cluster of science stories on boundaries and borders. Be that the barrier that protects your brain and how to get past it, how a demilitarized zone can double as a sanctuary for nature, and, as we've just heard, how a border can be not a fence or a barrier, but nature itself. Still to come on the show, yet more barriers that you don't normally notice. Is it a bird? Is it a plane? Yes, it's a plane. But how does it know where the sky routes are? Find out when this program continues.
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0: Coming up after the news, we'll be talking Mufasa, which is less Lion King, and more Fungal Kingdom, as we hear about a new project to map all of South Africa's undiscovered species of fungi. We return to stories of kleptoparasites. What is the biggest and scariest animal to have stolen your lunch? Plus, what links aviation emissions to the world's square meterage currently at war? 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
1: BBC News with Roisin Hasty. More than 2,000 international rescue workers and 100 sniffer dogs are continuing to search the rubble after Venezuela's twin earthquakes as hopes of finding survivors fades. Tens of thousands remain missing. The number of confirmed dead is close to 1,500. The US ambassador to the United States has warned that President Trump's patience with Iran won't last forever, following Sunday's clashes around the Strait of Hormuz. Mike Waltz accused Iran of trying to hold the world hostage by trying to charge tolls on shipping through the crucial waterway and said the US would not stand for it. Turkey has slammed Israel's move to recognise the massacre of Armenians during the First World War as genocide. Ankara called it a political decision aimed at covering Israel's own crimes against Palestinians. Israel says it's destroyed underground infrastructure in southern Lebanon used by Hezbollah. A statement said the military had hit a 200-metre tunnel in the town of Majalzoun. Pakistan says it's carried out an intelligence-based ground operation followed by airstrikes against Islamist militants along the border with Afghanistan. The information minister said 29 people were killed. President Putin has acknowledged that Russia is suffering fuel shortages as a result of Ukrainian attacks on energy infrastructure, but said the situation was not critical. He said the main task was to increase air defences. Co-hosts Canada have defeated South Africa 1-0 in the knockout stage of the World Cup. The midfielder Stefan Oustakiou scored Canada's only goal. And the world's most powerful particle accelerator, the Large Hadron Collider, is shutting down for a 4-year upgrade. Scientists hope that intensifying the machine's ability to accelerate and smash particles will provide 100 times more data.
0: This is Unexpected Elements from the BBC World Service. I'm Marnie Chasterton in London in the UK. And with me are...
2: Candice Bailey in Johannesburg, South Africa.
3: And Paul in Wolverhampton in the UK.
0: So, between the three of us, we read a lot of science and health news. And every so often, one of the panel comes up with a story that they are just burning to share with the group. And not just the group, the World Service audiences. So... we make space for it here, and we call it Under the Radar, because often it's a story from their part of the world that the rest of us might have missed. Also, if you can link your story to the theme of the show, I award bonus points, which are, how would you describe them, Candice? They're kind of like loyalty stamps, but redeemable against nothing?
2: Redeemable against absolutely nothing, but it does give you points for next episodes.
0: Right. Due to BBC regulations, there is nothing of value. And weirdly, the worthlessness of the points seems to really motivate the panellists. So, with that explained, Candice, you are up. What did you want to talk about this week?
2: So, drumroll. In today's Under the Radar, I want to talk about mushrooms.
0: Excellent. I'm always here for mushroom stories. Love a fungi story. How does this relate to the theme?
2: Well, since we were talking about the biodiversity in the DMZ, mushrooms, fungi, biodiversity galore, you're going to hear more as I explain.
0: Okay, tenuous so far, but go for it. mushroom fans? Are you a mushroom fan, Candice?
2: I am. I mean, I'm also a mushroom fan to eat. Also love my mushrooms, you know, sautéed.
0: Paul, mushroom fan?
3: Yeah, I like eating mushrooms. In the UK, my quintessential breakfast is toast with eggs and mushroom and a latte with hot milk. But I'm not sure I have ever been brave enough to identify mushroom myself. In Nigeria, I am more used to mushrooms as something people know locally from markets or from the bush rather than something I would confidently forage on my own.
0: Yes, I am both a fan of mushrooms from a science point of view, but let's be honest, mainly from an eating point of view.
2: Okay, my story is quite cute. So a couple of weeks ago, a South African mycologist, his name is Professor Kobus Vasahi, and he's from the University of Pretoria. He received the Oppenheimer Memorial Trust New Frontiers Research Award for 2026. Now, what it means is that he gets 7.5 million rand, which is roughly a half a million US dollars over the next 5 years. And what he's going to do with that money is to hunt for, identify, and catalog fungi across South Africa.
0: I want half a million US dollars to spend 5 years hunting for mushrooms. Arguably don't have the professor's skill. Why is he getting half a million dollars? Why is it so important?
2: So, you know, fungi is really important. I mean, I think you know this. Fungi breaks down dead plants and animals to help the ecosystem. Some of them can be used as medicine. Scientists think that there are new species of mushrooms that could potentially help us to develop new drugs, more sustainable foods, environmentally friendly packaging, and alternative to agricultural chemicals. But the problem is that we haven't discovered that many fungi species yet. So scientists actually estimate that there may be about 2.5 million fungal species worldwide, but we've formally only described about 155,000.
0: Oh, wow. That is not a high percentage. So that's about a 16th of all the fungal species. Why have so few been formally identified?
2: Well, Moni, a lot of the species look similar, so it may be hard to identify one as new, but there's also the fact that a lot of fungi spend most of their life cycle underground, which makes them hard to discover, which obviously makes sense because they're underground.
0: Yeah, fair enough. And this grant is going to put a few more of the South African ones on the map.
2: A lot more, we hope, because South Africa is actually thought to be a hotspot for fungal species. So researchers estimate that there could be about 200,000 fungal species in South Africa alone.
0: Okay. Do you know what any of them look like? I mean, I know what most of the fungal hyphae underground look like, and it's a series of tiny white threads.
2: So Professor Vasahi has actually been doing a lot of work on fungal species and on fungi for a long time. So he's identified a couple, but I mean, he has a lot more to go. So the project that he's working on has got this really cool acronym called MOFASA, like Think Lion King, but don't think Lion King. It stands for Mapping Unseen Fungi Across South Africa.
0: Is this one of those acronyms where they started with the Lion King and worked backwards?
3: I think so.
2: I don't think so. I think it just made a lot of sense. He made this a sentence and then it spelled out MOFASA and he had to compete with the Lion King.
0: Sure.
2: Anyways, you know, what makes this project really exciting is that it combines old school fieldwork with cutting edge DNA technology to identify fungi faster and even more accurately than ever before.
0: Okay. How's it doing that?
2: So it starts with citizen science, where we're actually going to get school learners and communities around the country to help collect samples. MOFASA is actually going to be partnering with academics around the world to help this identification and build up this global database. So this is the high-tech part. The project will actually use new technology, including a technology called metabarcoding, which is a DNA sequencing technique that allows you to identify multiple species from one sample. So, for example, you could have a number of fungal species in a sample of dirt that could be identified. But my favorite part about the project, about MOFASA, is that if a learner helps discover a completely new fungal species, the species is going to be named after them. Isn't that cool?
3: It's pretty cool. And I think if it's something that is edible, let's say it's candies, I can just say I'm having candies and egg this morning. How cool would that be?
0: Well, thank you, Candice, for telling us about mapping unseen fungi across South Africa, or MOFASA.
2: Do I get the points? You absolutely get the points.
0: In a show filled with borders and maps, I'd say that mapping fungi easily gets you the points, Candice.
2: Perfect. Thank you.
0: Use them wisely.
3: Put them on your CV.
2: Taking it a bit far, Paul.
0: This show is, I'd say, a conversation between not just us three, but also our listeners. And your emails, your messages, and your postcards bring us so much joy every week. So just a reminder, if you want to contact the show, you can. The email address is unexpected@bbc.co.uk. The WhatsApp number, you can send us a voice note on that as well, is +44 330 678 3080, Or you can write to us. The snail mail address is Unexpected Elements, BBC World Service, Cardiff, CF10 4GA in the UK. But for now, it's time to check the inbox and see what has tickled our listeners' fancy recently. So last week, Candice and Paul, we had the pleasure of hearing from seagull expert Paul Graham, who enlightened us to the hidden lives of a bird that a few people love, but most people regard as a menacing chip thief in the UK. And it seemed that the conversation sparked warm memories for listeners too. Paul, can you read this message, please?
3: Sure. Mark writes, "Hi, Manny. I enjoyed the discussion about seagulls today. How about this for an upgrade? My sister was at the outdoor cafe at Clevedon National Trust when, with a huge kathom, a red kite bombed out of the sky onto a neighboring table to steal someone's pie. Now, a gull is an army when it comes at you, but it doesn't have a 6-foot wingspan and talons like kitchen knives."
0: I love it. This is my favourite phrase from last episode. Seagulls are known as kleptoparasites. So if impressive species like red kites have turned kleptoparasitic, at least that's an impressive and terrifying intervention.
3: I think red kite can just have my meal. I won't put a fight. You can just have it. But in Nigeria, you learn very quickly not to leave food unattended, especially around goats or chickens. Even if you go to the zoo or nature reserves, if you are near them, you still have to be very mindful of the food you have, because the animals, they don't have to be very dramatic like the red kites. What they just need to do is to be much faster than you, and your food is gone.
0: And from seagulls to baboons, Anne sent us this. Candice, do you want to read this one?
2: Absolutely. Anne says, "Greetings from Bermuda. I was once in Cape Town, South Africa." Great place, Anne. When after being warned and thinking I was being very diligent, a huge baboon snatched a bag of fruit from my lap just as I was closing my car door. I got the fright of my life as I felt the thump of his big hand arms bang against my legs.
0: Candice, I think you used to live in Cape Town, right?
2: Born and bred.
0: Hey, beautiful place. The baboons, are they a problem there?
2: Quite a big problem in parts of the peninsula, yes. So, I mean, there are even task teams that are set out to manage them in parts of Cape Town. In fact, a couple of weeks ago, there was a story about how one community called Royals are actually learning to live with the baboons. So their neighbors are shooting baboons with paintballs, and they are actually just saying, no, we're not shooting them with paintball guns. We're going to live with them. Imagine. They do like to steal food.
0: And lastly, a message on my personal favorite topic, potato crisps, aka chips, after last week's big chip bonanza of an episode. Ariv writes, "Here in Mexico, we prefer our crisps to be spicy and sour with lemon squeezed on them, along with some chili sauce or a chamoy, aka tamarind and chili sauce. We call them papitas, by the way. I am dribbling right now, fascinated by crisp flavours around the world, which I'd like to say makes me some sort of anthropologist rather than just greedy. Paul, good flavors from crisps or chips from Nigeria?"
3: Yes, yes. In Nigeria, the closest thing I could mention is plantain chips. They can be plain, sweetened, salted, peppered, or ginger flavored. And the spicy ones are very easy to keep eating until you realize your mouth is on fire. For actual crisps, I think suya or spicy chicken flavors would feel very Nigerian to me, because suya spice is basically the flavor of roadside evenings in Nigeria.
0: Okay, I'm going to need you to smuggle some suya spice crisps back, because I've never heard of it. And
3: oh, I've got some here.
0: Of course you have.
2: Of course
0: we should
2: have.
0: Be in the same studio. This is infuriating. Paul's got everything. Candice, what about you? Any interesting contributions to global chip flavours from South Africa?
2: Spicy mango chips introduced for the World Cup.
0: Listen, thank you everyone for getting in touch. If you'd like to send a message about anything you've heard today, the email address is unexpected@bbc.co.uk, and the WhatsApp number is +44 330 678 3080. Still to come on the show, the invisible lines in the sky and how wars are making them harder to navigate. That's coming up after this.
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5: President Trump's ambitious goal to start up new nuclear reactors is becoming reality a little over a year after he first made the announcement.
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0: You don't just write to us with your anecdotes and favourite crisp flavours. Sometimes you have a genuine scientific inquiry. And since AI has a worrying track record of making stuff up, obviously the people to ask are us. It's time for Ask the Unexpected. So what we do here, each week we take a listener's question, we flick through our extensive phone book of scientists who might have answers, and hopefully we come up with a solution. This week's question comes from Philip in Zambia, who wonders what is contained in sharks' blood that makes them immune to several diseases, including AIDS. Paul, since your expertise is medicine, I'm hoping this might be something that you've come across.
3: Yes, I have heard versions of these claims before, but I would be careful with the word immune, because in medicine, when something sounds like this animal never gets disease, that is usually a myth that is hiding a more interesting truth.
0: Okie doke. I have never come across this before, can I just say that? So let's turn it over to the expert. Dr. Isla Hodgson is a marine scientist and science communicator for the Save Our Seas Foundation.
7: This is a great question. But firstly, I think it's really important to say that it is actually a common misconception that sharks can't get some diseases and cancers, like full stop. We do know that they can get sick. We know that they can develop tumours, but it is far less likely than it is for us. So their first line of defense is actually their skin. So shark skin is not really like ours. It's made up of lots and lots of tiny little tooth-like plates. So you can imagine lots of overlapping tiles on a roof. That's what shark skin looks like. And these tiles are called dermal denticles, and they are super tough and durable, which protects the sharks from anything like abrasions or any wounds, and it prevents pathogens from entering the body in the first place. So that's their first line of defense. But they also have a highly sophisticated and adaptive immune system. So just like us, they have antibodies. So these are the special proteins in your body made by your white blood cells. And what antibodies do is they recognize things that shouldn't be in your body. But in sharks, their antibodies are actually much smaller than ours, meaning that they can target much more hard to reach areas in the body and access things like tumors much better than our own. They're also really stable, and they are excellent at stopping viruses from entering the cells and multiplying. And shark antibodies are actually so effective at doing this that we're actually using them to develop novel treatments in human medicine for everything from COVID vaccines to cancer treatments. So it's super, super cool. But not only that,

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2: Ways they can give sciences useful ideas, but it's not a direct shortcut into human medicine. It's seen as a clue and not a cure. Let me give some instances. Sharks offer crucial biology insights for human medicine, particularly in the areas of longevity, immune function, and vision. Their unique genetic and physiological adaptations provide researchers with blueprints to study human cellular repair, cancer resistance, and age-related diseases.
3: Okay, Paul, can I ask about what Philip was asking about, specifically AIDS, which is caused by HIV? Can you say anything about sharks and HIV?
2: Okay, the thing about HIV is it's a human disease.
3: That's the H.
2: that's the HIV that causes it's human. In monkeys, there is a different virus that causes something that is very similar to AIDS, but it's not HIV. That's the point I'm trying to make, that the immune system and the viruses affecting sharks are not the same viruses affecting us.
3: Yeah. Thank you, Paul. Thank you, Philip, for the question. And thank you, Dr. Isla Hodgson. So we've been talking over the course of this show about various barriers, borders and maps, all inspired by the news that South Korea is moving one of theirs, shrinking the distance between the civilian control line and the DMZ line where no one can go. So I want to talk about the fact that the world's surface is carved up in many ways. There's the geography that splits the land from the water. And some of those waterways are also national boundaries. You can add in the odd wall or fence to do the job. But what about the spaces above the surface, higher up than the fences can reach? Who owns and polices them? I'm going to take a final detour to dig around in the extensive BBC archives and see what science we can find out about airspaces. Starting with this recent programme from the BBC Business Daily Show with host Rick Kelsey.
4: Lufthansa, one of the world's largest airline groups, has told BBC Business Daily that airspace closures due to war zones are now forcing substantial rerouting of flights. The German-based company says the ban on using Russian and Ukrainian airspace is having a measurable cost impact on its long-haul network, with typical detours of 1 to 2 hours.
3: That's quite the detour. It's been over 100 years since we first started thinking about maybe putting borders in the sky. And it wasn't really until 1944 that we developed something called the International Civil Aviation Organization, which had the job of doing just that, carving up the world into regions called FIRs, or Flight Information Regions. And when I just went off into a deep dive on this, I discovered that by 2017, there were 1 million people up in the air at any one time. So that's pretty much a country's worth of people in aeroplanes. And guess what? All of these planes need borders too. So I just want to dig into what is this hidden world of international diplomacy, because it looks from these FIR maps, you can find them of Europe, and there are some countries like France, which are made up of 5 different FIRs. And then there's a chunk of Africa where bits are the same FIR, but they're not next to each other. There's other bits that are just water. And there are some FIRs where countries within the FIR are actually at conflict on the ground, but it all seems to be smooth sailing in the air. Well, I started wondering what happens when war does get in the way. And I'm not the only person. So Dr. Victoria Ivanikova is an assistant professor in aviation management at Dublin City University. And her recent research, Dr.

0: documented the extra flight time and fuel costs of various conflicts.
1: So in 2025, planes are flying more longer and more complicated routes. Since February 2022, since the Russian invasion of Ukraine, the Ukrainian airspace was closed due to security and safety reasons, and the Russian airspace was limited in use. So if we will look on the flight radar 2024, we can see that aircraft are flying Russian airspace, Ukrainian airspace, and there are some points with conflict in the Middle East. And the total area of closed or restricted in use airspace currently is around 18 million square kilometers, which is the biggest airspace segregation since the Second World War. And obviously, the longer flight time, a more fuel burn, more emissions, more airline operating costs.
0: Just want to repeat that fact there that she mentioned. We've got the largest area of airspace currently unavailable since the Second World War. I think that's astonishing. And unfun facts, every extra minute in the air adds another dollar to the cost of your ticket because it costs money and fuel to keep the aeroplane in the air. And a Nature paper from last year calculated the carbon cost of that extra fuel and all of those detours from 2023, and it's not pretty. So fuel consumption can go up by 13% on affected routes, and overall it added an extra 1% to all aviation emissions.
2: Marnie, are there any parts of the world that don't have air boundaries?
0: Yes, and so excited to tell you that the air traffic control zones, these FIRs, cover the entire planet except a couple of bits. One is the Galapagos Islands, for the lovely reason that we've decided humans shouldn't be flying over there or anywhere near there. Kind of an aerial demilitarized zone, if you like. And then a bit of the Arctic, just east of Svalbard, because there was a dispute between Norway and Russia, and there isn't an FIR covering this bit of freezing water. So maybe Santa looks after it instead, because that's certainly his flying zone. So we started with the shifting border in South Korea, and we finish with the shifting invisible borders in the sky and how growing conflicts around the world are making route planning an expensive headache for airlines and the environmentally minded. And if you were to map today's show, you'd see it pass through the DMZ, the blood-brain barrier, and a host of animals marking boundaries in their own way. I'm drawing a line under this week's show, so it only remains for me to thank today's panel for being a couple of stars representing the West Midlands and West Africa. Thank you, Paul Adepoju.
3: Thank you so much, Manny. I've had so much fun. Thanks for having me on the show today.
0: Pleasure, pleasure. Come back.
3: Absolutely.
0: Excellent. And over in Johannesburg, South Africa, Candice Bailey, thank you. And can we put you in the diary sometime soon?
2: Very soon. I had so much fun. I think we should keep Paul too. Thanks for having me, Marnie.
0: Yeah, he can stay. I'm Marnie Chesterton. The producer was Margaret Cesar Hawkins, with Sophie Ormiston, Robbie Wojciechowski and Lucy Davis. Do join us next week for more Unexpected Elements.

0: 1980 NCAA Finals.
1: I haven't seen it, but apparently the broadcaster referred actually to the high-five handshake.
2: Give him the high-five handshake. High-five.
1: He felt compelled to explain it to America, you know.
0: Wow, and did the moment that Derek Smith did it, did an asteroid fall on his head or something?
1: Well, in 1996, I believe, in the 90s, he had an undiagnosed heart condition, and he just died all of a sudden on a cruise ship.
0: What?
1: Yes. And he said explicitly to Wiley Brown, this is something I'm going to be remembered for. You know, our kids and our grandkids are going to talk about this. And in fact, our kids and grandkids do talk about it.
0: And they're probably very proud.
3: But
4: it was Kathy.
3: Then we ran into this woman.
5: Will you let fire away?
0: This is Kathy Gregory. She coached women's volleyball in the 1960s, years before Glenn Burke and Derek Smith. And she says with her girls,
4: everyone did it
0: all the time.
4: So I do believe that it was volleyball that first started it.
0: And interestingly, she says they would high five more when a player screwed up.
4: Yes, no, it isn't just about celebration.
0: Because really, when do you need a high five?
4: Of course, it's more when you're down.
1: Yeah, it makes people so happy.
0: So women's volleyball, there you go.
3: Non, ce n'est pas le fini.
6: Pourquoi?
3: Because then our producer Lynn Levy also discovered that in the movie Breathless in 1955, and exactly 1 hour, 18 minutes into the film, you will see two Frenchmen do a very distinct haute cinq right there.
0: Isn't this all like an indication to you that it's one of those things that probably was there at the dawn of man?
1: Because it like gives pleasure?
0: Yeah, it's just like
1: a like from an evolutionary point of view?
3: No, I don't think so. I think this has the feeling of something that was born. I mean, who in this room wants Glenn Burke to be the original guy?
0: Just raise your hand.
3: Me.
0: Yeah,
3: me. Yeah.
0: It's the better story,
3: so
0: frankly.
3: Look at what's happening here. Every time we look for the original of anything, be it a disease, a contagion, a gesture, we find more than one. So what do you do in this situation?
0: I think, you know, what you do is you just choose. You say, which one is the better story? Let's just go with the best high five. Forget the first, the best.
3: And I think we can do that. Let's just call it Glenn Burke.
0: Glenn Burke invented the high five.
3: Done.
0: All right, high five.
4: High five.
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14: 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Bye-bye.
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23: It can feel like a setup. 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Today, We tell the truth regardless, snap judgment. Polly presents and can't wait for you to hear Movement. Snap judgment, storytelling with a beat, cinema sound. Right after this short break, snap it. Stay tuned.

0: Live from NPR News in Washington, I'm Dan Ronan. Frustration is growing in Venezuela following last week's earthquake that killed more than 1,400 people. John Otis reports survivors claim the government's response has been slow and inept.
1: That's a backhoe digging through the ruins of a 12-story building that collapsed here in the coastal town of Los Corales. But local residents say the government backhoe operator never showed up, so they had to pay for one. Many are incensed by government paralysis and bureaucracy. The security forces have been accused of looting. Doctors and rescue workers have faced delays getting to the disaster zone because they lacked government permits. All this is costing lives, says Rosalia Bustamante, who lost several friends when the building collapsed. There were people in the ruins responding when we called out to them, she says, but now they are dead. For NPR News, I'm John Otis in Los Corales, Venezuela.
0: Just days after President Trump canceled a planned signing ceremony for a bipartisan bill to revive the nation's housing market, House Speaker Mike Johnson insists the bill will be signed. Appearing on today on Fox News, he outlined what he intends to do.
2: I'm going to send the bill over to him. It's passed by both chambers. I'm sending it to him on Monday, and it will become law. And I certainly want him to take the biggest, boldest marker that he has and do that big Trump signature proudly on that legislation, because we're delivering for the people, and that's what he wants to do.
0: The legislation is the result of almost a year of negotiations between the House and Senate. It is designed to increase housing affordability by boosting the supply of homes and increasing home ownership. A potentially deadly heat wave is building in the Midwest and will scorch much of the East Coast and South by midweek. NPR's James Jones has more.
3: It's been a relatively cool start to summer for much of the East. That's about to change in a big way. By midweek, temperatures from Atlanta to New York City are expected to top 100. By Thursday, New York City could hit 103 and D.C. 105.
4: Everyone should be paying extra attention to this.
3: Bob Orovec is a meteorologist with the National Weather Service.
4: The heat stress or the heat risk is going to be extreme as we get towards Thursday, Friday, in the major metropolitan areas all along the East Coast. So it's going to be potentially very deadly.
3: Meanwhile, hot, dry weather and strong winds are turning parts of the West into a tinderbox. The Cottonwood Fire in southern Utah has scorched more than 92,000 acres. James Jones, NPR News.
0: 11 people have died in northeastern France after authorities say a malfunction on board a skydiving plane caused the plane to enter a dive and crash today. Several people on board were novice jumpers, and family members were at the airport witnessing the jump. You're listening to NPR News. Republican Congresswoman Julia Letlow Saturday won a Senate primary election in that state and will now seek a full six-year term in November in the Senate. She had President Trump's endorsement against the state treasurer John Fleming. Letlow is favored to win in the November election against Democrat Jamie Davis, who's a farmer. He won his primary. But Letlow and Davis are running for the seat held by Republican Senator Bill Cassidy. The State Department has created a commemorative passport featuring an image of President Trump alongside the Declaration of Independence. Willem Marks reports.
5: President Trump on Friday posted a rendering on his social media platform of the new limited edition U.S. passport, describing how the document says, "Welcome, but be good." The White House had previewed the concept in April, calling it the Patriot Passport and describing it as limited edition and stamped for America 250. The State Department confirmed it has created a commemorative version of the standard passport book to mark the 250th anniversary of the founding of the U.S. The document features custom artwork and enhanced images on the front, back, and inside covers and carries all the same advanced security features as a regular U.S. passport. For NPR News, I'm Willem Marks.
0: The Kennedy Center tonight awarded comedian Bill Maher with the prestigious Mark Twain Prize for American Humor. The award has been presented since 1998 as a way to recognize contributions to humor and commentary. Previous winners included Conan O'Brien, Dave Chappelle, Carol Burnett, David Letterman, and Tina Fey. President Trump did not attend the event at the Washington Arts Center. This is NPR.
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9: Okay, so in my house, trying to feed my family, I'm not one of those planner people with the list, menu, shopping reminders. Now, in my house, figuring out what for dinner is an adventure. I get home the other day, open the fridge, take stock. A couple ears of corn, cabbage. What is this, shrimp? The mushrooms have maybe one more day in them. And I think these are peppers, tiny bit of leftover chicken. It's a random assortment of what have you, but the clock is ticking. Everybody's hungry. So I figure it's time. You see, every culture has a version of throw everything in the pot. In Japan, it's called okonomiyaki. And the best way to describe it, and this is not a fair description, but the best way to describe it is as a savory pancake. Mix up some batter, throw whatever in, pour it on a hot griddle, flip it over, top it with a little sauce, and voila! Okonomiyaki. Never ever the same thing twice. But crazy as it sounds, I promise you, 98% of the time, it is delicious. And today on Snap, we're mixing it up. Chop it, stir it for a brand new flavor you've never tasted before. Snap Judgment proudly presents Movement. Movement. My name is Glenn Washington. Well, Glenn, you said it works 98% of the time. What about that other 2%? That, my friends, is what pizza's for when you're listening to Snap Judgment.

0: Okay, so I have a friend who's an artist in every sense of the word. TED Talks, Sublime music albums, storyteller, fashionista. That is her, born with a spotlight. And what I love so much is that she points that light toward people and stories that would otherwise go unnoticed and unremarked. Today, we're featuring a story from Aklit Hedero, from her podcast Movement, which lives on the edge of story, migration, and music. I think you're going to dig it. In today's episode, it chronicles the story of another artist, Sun Cha, that I think is about to become one of your favorite artists as well. Snap judgment.
1: Can you tell us about your name, Sun Cha?
2: Yes.
1: And what it means and why you chose it.
2: So Sun Cha, as one word, means mistress.
1: But her artist name is two words, Sun Cha.
2: I separated it because I wanted it to be like a saint, like San Francisco.
1: Mm.
2: And I wrote the name down and it was just something that like struck me. Because if you call someone a Sun Cha, it's basically like calling her a or something.
1: Oh,
2: like,
1: okay.
2: It's really derogatory. And I was like, I wouldn't call myself that. And then also thinking about how like the role that saints play, and especially in Mexico, like, sometimes people go to them for very specific things. Like, this is the saint that helps us cross the border. Mm. That's the one by my mom's town. You know, like, you go to them for something.
1: Right.
2: With the name Sun Cha, it was like, people would come to me for something.
1: And what would they come to you for?
2: For the drama.
1: Hey!

0: Yes, the drama. Let me tell you what I mean by that. On stage, Sancha is a revelation in rhinestones, fur and feathers, with plenty of dewy blue eyeshadow to boot. Her roots as a San Francisco drag queen show up in this bountiful costuming. And then, underneath it all, Sancha's love of ranchera, in its full complexity, shines through. My name is Matvit, and this is Movement, Music and Migration Remixed.
1: My parents are both like from rural Mexico. Like, they don't have an education further than like sixth grade. But then they did all their sacraments, like they're baptized, they're confirmed, they did their first communion, they got married. So the catechism is there, you know, like, so they're taught by the church. And rancheras really affirm those beliefs, like of monogamy, of like the way your family's supposed to be, the way you're supposed to love with your entire heart, or else you die, you know, like that person is for you and they belong to you forever. And if you don't have them, your life is miserable, you know?
2: El día que te encontré, me enamoré. Tú sabes que yo nunca lo he negado.
1: And having like lived a different life in San Francisco and being queer and not identifying with that made it scary to go back into those tropes, you know?
2: Por tu bendito amor.
0: So I was wondering if you could tell us about your auntie's farm and your rediscovery of ranchera.
1: So the farm is the farm that my mom grew up on with her 12 siblings. So it's my grandparents' farm, and this aunt that's there, my tía Luz, is the only one that didn't get married in the family. And so she worked the farm the longest. Out of 12 kids, there were 7 girls. The men, as soon as they were 16, wanted to come to the U.S. to make money. So that left the women at home to do the men's jobs. The farm had like 25 cows. So that was a twice a day kind of thing. So it was at 5 a.m. they had to milk them, and at 3 p.m. And so my mom said that like half of them would do the house chores, and then the other half would do all the men's chores, and then they would switch, you know?
0: So everyone could do everything.
1: Yeah, everyone could do everything. So I started going to Mexico when I was 2. Mm-hmm. I think my mom was undocumented for the first, like, until I was like 6 or something. Mm-hmm. So we'd go every 2 years and she'd come back on her own.
0: Wow.
1: During those times and leave us with an aunt or something. So the farm, I remember the bath being like a room with a big rock on it that you'd sit on, and you'd have to heat up water and stuff like that. Mm. And there's like the oldest room in the house is made out of adobe.
0: Mm.
1: And so it's always like, oh, where's this thing? They're like, el cuarto de adobe, you know, the adobe room. And it used to have like one of those old ovens that you had to fire with like wood.
0: Mm-hmm.
1: And my aunt was like, I don't want that anymore. Like, it's too much of a mess. And sometimes, like, I'll go to, like, one of these fancy pizza spots with the oven, and I, like, it's that same smell.
0: Sometimes I think, like, how far back do any of us have to go before you reach the farmers, you know?
1: Right?
0: It's like, it's not that long for anybody.
1: Not that long, you know?
0: So you started going to the farm when you were 2.
1: Yeah.
0: And you returned a few years ago in a kind of transformational way.
1: Yeah. It was going to be my 27th birthday. Mm-hmm. And at that time, I think I was getting tired of working so much in the Bay and not having anything to eat. Mm. You know, like it was just, it was a lot of work for nothing. Yeah. And I was like, I don't see how this would get better. I just want to do music, you know? And I was like, it's about to be my Saturn return. Mm-hmm. And I need a change. And my mom at one point, like a couple months before that, had joked that I should just go keep my aunt company on the farm because she was by herself. And I was like, oh, you just want me to be reformed. And like, you know,
3: reformed?
1: I was like, no.
3: What is reformed?
1: Yeah. Like, because I was basically a drunk drag queen. So she was like, when are you going to get better and not be so crazy? Mm. And so she thought she could send me to basically a reform school with my aunt. And then I was like, actually, that's not a bad idea. That would be like a writing retreat or something.
3: Right.
1: And when I was into the idea, she was not into it anymore.
3: What? What? She flipped? She changed?
1: She flipped.
3: Why?
1: All of a sudden, Mexico was dangerous. And
3: oh my, well, that's interesting.
1: But at that point, I was like, oh, that's not a bad idea. I should go to my aunt. And my friend actually bought me my plane ticket. So I like went to Mexico City for a couple days, partied because it was my 27th birthday. And then I took a bus from there to my aunt's farm. It's like a 9-hour bus ride.
3: Woo.
1: Yeah. And then the first kind of month was really hard because my aunt, like, they're still really religious.
3: Mm-hmm.
1: And at that time, it was like September. And they take the town's virgen and they take like this doll in like a glass case and they take her to all the different farms. Mm-hmm. So my aunt was following her around to the different farms and praying like 3 rosaries a night, having mass on each farm.
3: Wow.
1: And at that time, when I got there, I had like lavender hair. I had no eyebrows and I still had all my clothes that I wore as a little club kid in San Francisco.
3: So you stood out a little bit.
1: Big old platform shoes. <Yeah. laughs> And my aunt would say things like, you know, that they kind of insinuated that I was in a bad place or, you know, things like that. So I had such a rough time in the beginning with her. Because she never left the town. So she has these ideas of like how things are supposed to be and doesn't actually have experience with like dating anybody even, you know, like wow. She's lived a very sheltered life. So she didn't know what I was like, didn't know, understand right. me, you know, but then we also have like have always had like a really good relationship. So at a certain point, like, It just like shifted to where we could talk about things. Like we'd sit and have coffee at lunch and then like we'd come out understanding each other a lot more, you know?
3: What changed? What do you think that shift was between the kind of distance between you and the coming together?
1: I don't know. It started happening just naturally. Mm. Like, and I think that she was appreciating the fact that I would help her around the house. And we'd come together for telenovelas and, you know, mutual things that we liked together.
3: Yes.
1: And then we would talk about really honestly about things, like maybe even more honestly than I would talk to my mom.
3: Mm-hmm.
1: You know, like people calling me a witch or saying that I was crazy. And I'd be like, you're here and you see me every single day. Like, what kind of brujerías do you think that I'm doing?
3: Right, like, right.
1: And I found more acceptance with her than I have found with queer communities.
3: Wow.
1: At times, you know? And so like people are ignorant no matter what, you know? And my aunt really helped me see that even though she's sheltered and has lived a different life, I could find acceptance with her and understanding.
3: That's beautiful.
1: Yeah.
3: And how did Rancheras figure into that? Was that part of the telenovelas and the things that you could share with each other?
1: It wasn't. It was like, I went there to write these songs that I had before. I had Logic on my computer, had this microphone, and my aunt would hear these songs as I was working on them. And she'd be like, you came here with like torn clothes. You don't have any money. You're sad. Obviously, whatever you were doing is not working out.
3: Don't hold back, Auntie. Don't hold back.
1: Yeah, right? Don't hold back. And she was like, you should start singing rancheras. Like, and I was like, no, I've never been able to sing rancheras. Like, I didn't think that I had the capability, like the vocal capability, you know? And I was like, watch. I'll show you. I can't do this, but I'll show you.

0: President Trump's ambitious goal to start up new nuclear reactors is becoming reality a little over a year after he first made the announcement.
1: By July 4th, we're tracking to get the reactor into Dome and to initiate the testing.
0: But getting the reactors built this quickly comes at a cost. That story on the next Morning Edition from NPR News.
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0: Welcome back to Snap Judgment, the movement episode. When last we left, with one click of an iPod, Suncha is about to push open the door to the world of ranchero music and step inside.
1: Her iPod with the little circle and was looking through songs, and then she would listen to the radio every day, and I heard Pedro Infante doing Historia de un Amor, and I was like, oh, this song is gorgeous.
2: Ya no estoy más a tu lado, corazón.
1: So I just was like picking songs, and then she also gave me requests like, do this song, it makes me think of your grandparents. And I was like, I'm gonna record it all for you. And I had a CD burner.
3: Es la historia de un amor como no hay otro igual que me hizo.
1: And I did that for her, and as soon as I did that, she started trading it around, like, oh, the priest wants a CD. Oh, your uncles in the U.S. want a CD. And then when people would come over, she'd be like, where's the guitar? Bring the guitar. And I was like, oh, I guess I could do this convincingly.

And while I was doing it, I was like, let me like remake these little trumpet sounds with synthesizers and whatever I have with me. I think that was my moment of like seeing the darkness, like where I come from, you know, like all the repression, like that's the birthplace of it, you know, of all the things I'm afraid of, all the things I'm taught I'm supposed to be. And the rancheras kind of represent that too, but then I could do it in a way that's mine. In reality, like, even if we're queer, like, you still feel that love that's so intense that, like, you're gonna die if you don't have it, like, or when you're heartbroken, you think you're just gonna absolutely, like, drop dead. So it's like, it's all the same feelings and they all come from the same place, and we're more alike than we want to think, you know?

0: So how did you end up coming back to the U.S.?
1: Well, my mom went to Mexico and she was like, she really convinced me. She was like, you need to come back and stop ignoring the things that you're running away from. And specifically taxes. Mm-hmm. Like the reality started seeping in that even on the farm and in the town, like to send songs to people and share things would take days.
0: Oh, you uploads and like Wi-Fi speeds and stuff. Yeah.
1: And at one point I had this fantasy that I would just stay on the farm and teach kids music and, you know, like things that they're not me, you know, right. But I had that little fantasy. And then the reality started seeping in that I wasn't going to be happy doing that, you know, and that I really wanted my music to travel. And I was like, oh, I do need to come back. And I had friends living in LA and they were like, we'll make it really easy for you. And it was just, I never thought about moving to LA, but since they made it really easy for me, I was like, okay, I'll try this out. And it became home like instantly.
0: Really?
1: Yeah.
0: Say more about just, that. What was it that made it home?
1: It was just like everything. Like I felt like in the Bay, nobody understood the intersectionality of all the things that I was doing. And in LA, it's like, we've been doing this for years. Decades. Girl, welcome home.
0: I love that.
1: Oh, you mean punk and cumbia? Like, that's been done. So it was really refreshing.

0: So when my parents started hearing the rancheras, they cried.
1: Really?
0: Yeah. But they also...
1: Wait, because they felt... Because they felt what? What were they tears of?
0: I think like, oh, maybe she does have something. And we've just been ignoring it, you know? And I even had this moment where I did a music festival in San Jose. And my parents went to see me for the first time. And at that time I had like 9 bandmates or something, and they all went with me. I got an Airbnb for half of them, and half of them stayed with my parents. And my mom made food that night, and she stayed up till 4 a.m. with us, and we were all just singing rancheras the whole time, boleros, like songs that they knew. They'd request songs, and we'd just like play the chords for them, and they would sing, and like it became this like big melting pot of like cultures and worlds, because it's all like my bandmates were all queer and super gay and like trans, and you know, my parents being from this very traditional background, like experiencing joy with all of us, you know. And you know, sometimes like with the rancheras, I'll add the screaming, I'll add like the high drama and things like that. But you know, when I'm at my parents' house, I'm at my parents' house, and it's for them. You know, it doesn't become a performance for me. It's like, this is for you guys. This is my gift to you guys. Like, I might not be everything that you wanted me to be, but I understand you, you know? And I understand your needs. And I also understand that I'm something that you never would have imagined, you know? And I feel like that was probably the moment where my parents were like, oh, she's not going to stop. This is her thing that she's going to keep pursuing forever. There's a song I released that I actually wrote on the farm. So it was a demo for a long time. And I had named it Hijo Pródigo, the prodigal son. Then when I started sending it out to people, they started calling it Oveja Negra, which is black sheep.

together. The song is about, like, being on the farm and knowing that, I always cry, that, like, I'm not what my mother would have wanted. And acknowledging that, like, my mom prays every day that I'd be good and be okay, even when I've been in places that are really dark. And feeling like the, you know, when I went to the farm, I was the prodigal son, like, I came back to them. And how much they celebrate me now. So, the song is about returning to them, but returning as myself.

Thank You, Thank You. 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

0: for Snap Judgments. Orbiting Hollows Justice, you're listening to Snap Judgment. My name is Ben Washington, and now we're going to take you somewhere where you've probably never been before. Snap producer Liz Mack has a story.
1: What are you doing right now?
2: Just suiting up. Camera, this will be yours. When you get underwater, just turn it like this. Okay?
1: Okay.
2: If you lose it, I'll find it. Don't worry.
1: Okay.
2: If not today, another day.
1: Okay. So you got your slate, you got your flashlight, got your air.
2: I have my pencils.
1: Got your underwater camera.
2: Yep. Here's my extra pencils. We have to get this down to a fine science. Bingo, we're ready.
3: For years, Roger Hansen has been building a secret underwater kingdom a few yards away from a busy street in Long Beach. Today, he's taking me there to see it up close.
2: And this is an official night dive because it's by science, it's after sunset, officially.
1: Okay.
2: So this is a night dive. You have to go by the rules.
3: Roger actually carries a logbook with him everywhere, recording dates and times.
2: We can rinse our mask up in the water tonight, okay. Which we should.
3: After this dive we're about to take, he'll pick up his pen and his colored pencils and add one more dive at the bottom of a long list.
1: Yeah. All right, any last words? What's the plan?
2: We're going to go down to number 7 and see if we can try and find deep blue.
1: Okay.
2: That's our best chance. And yours is going to be 8. 21, we're going to try.

0: We're going to a world that Roger finds both quiet and calm. He's taking me to see what he considers to be his underwater family. And while I'm his dive partner today, his story really starts with his favorite dive partner, Mike.
1: Mike and I, we were both just about like twins. The reason we were best friends, especially underwater, was we both knew where the other guy was. All we'd have to do is go 8 feet to the left because we know he would be there.
0: Back in the day, Roger and Mike dove constantly.
1: Oh, 100 times a year. For 30 years, I've averaged 221 dives every year, average. Yeah, I could call him up in the middle of the night and go, "Hey, it's snowing. Want to go scuba diving?" He goes, "Sure." And so we kept doing things that were on the edge dumb, but we would have so much fun doing it.
0: It was a sunny day in May when Roger and Mike were out on Geneva Lake, diving for the millionth time together. They were on their boat when they heard a call over the radio.
2: "Mayday, mayday, we have a diver down. Are there any experienced divers on the lake?"
0: A young man was lost somewhere under the water. The Mayday callers were asking for any experienced divers to help find him, more than 90 feet under the lake's surface. They joined the search and rescue mission, and Roger dove down, first 10 feet, then 20, then 90.
1: It was like wading through molasses. My chest was very tight. Breathing it, like every muscle was just really stiff. So I was trying to avoid fixating on anything other than the normal sequence that I would do underwater, checking all my gauges.
0: Roger remembers feeling the pressure on his body underwater. And then he remembers the pressure he felt from above.
1: Can we save them? Do we get them before they get too much brain damage?
0: Roger couldn't find the missing young man, but some other divers did. Roger remembers watching as they pulled him out of the lake.
1: I assumed that he was going to be okay. People were cutting away the suit. My friend immediately started to do mouth to mouth. I was in shock, just staring. We did not find out till later in the day that he didn't make it. He was 19 years old. My friend Mike was a physician. We talked about what happened and, you know, he was already in the 99.9 percentile for safety to start with. So he, you know, kept speaking about, "I did everything right. I did," kind of wanting to orally hear a check mark by each one. "I did that. I did this. I did that." You know, that he had done everything he could do.
0: That night, Roger took out his logbook, and like he did every day he was out in the water, he recorded that day's dive. But instead of marking start time and end time,
1: I have a picture drawn of that day, you know? It's not very descriptive, but it's there. And I don't have his name. I just had where it was. It just shows a person laying there without any facial features.
0: After the incident on Geneva Lake, for Roger and Mike, scuba diving became less of a hobby and more of a mission.
1: I became an instructor because of that day. Matter of fact,
0: the two of them began learning about rescue diving together.
1: I said to myself, "I'm going to train people so this doesn't happen again."
0: It was 8 years later when something did happen. One morning, Roger woke up in a panic.
1: I just woke up one day and said, "Something's wrong. Something's wrong." I just knew. And I called the police department and I said, "Would you go out and check on my friend?" And he wasn't there. And about a day after I had called, they found his vehicle parked over along the coast. And his boat was gone, and they never found the boat. The only thing they ever found was his scuba tank, and it floated clear across the other side, one of the Great Lakes.
0: And while they searched and searched for Mike's body in the water, they came up empty.
1: So I went to his house, you know, go into his bedroom and see his, like, slippers laying sideways in the bed. And you almost could see the contour of his body impressed into the mattress and the pillow. It was like it was a negative. And you know what? Where that doctor is, who is my best friend, you know where he is? Lost on the bottom of Lake Michigan. That's where he is right now. How's it affect me? It just shattered me. Shattered me. He was my best friend. We went and had, we had a big ceremony at a place we used to dive.
0: It was a quarry where Roger and Mike had found a safe deep underwater years ago. They liked to practice there.
1: We got together about 40 of his various friends. So we were in a big circle and down by the shore, and we each just took a minute to say something nice about our friend. And we took some of his trophies that were at his home, and they were long, tall, gold figurines on the top.
0: And a handful of them went down to the water in their diving suits, holding onto Mike's trophies.
1: And we took them down to leave them in an area where he always was as a memory.
0: Roger and his friends planted the trophies deep into the sand.
1: I've reviewed in my mind what I felt like would have been his final minutes and things, and I've thought about it a lot of times, and let's move on.
0: After Mike's death, Roger lost his appetite for diving. He went from going hundreds of times a year to
1: 16. I kept track. I didn't hardly dive at all because I was so upset that my best friend passed diving. It lost its luster.
3: So first I want to ask you, you know, like 20 years ago, did you ever think that you would be... Could you ever have imagined yourself as, like, a custodian of seahorses?
1: Never, ever, no. I didn't even know they hardly existed 20 years ago. No way.
3: Yeah. Yeah. All right, any last words? What's the plan?
4: We're going to go down to number 7 and see if we can try and find Deep Blue.
3: Okay.
4: That's our best chance.
0: Today, 14 years later... Roger's back in the water.
1: Today I did 7 dives.
0: Because now he has new friends to dive with.
1: They're cute, they're sweet, they're nice, and they model the kind of behavior that humans should model.
0: He met the first one on January 30th, 2016.
1: And I saw an orange seahorse swim by. I knew that's not normal. At first I thought someone must have probably just thrown it out of a fish tank. Well, I followed it because I was totally curious.
0: He started coming back a couple times a week to try and find the orange seahorse again and to see if there were any more.
1: I started to see more seahorses coming into the area. They'd just pass by, kind of checking things out. End up seeing about 16 different seahorses.
0: He even started to recognize some of them by their coloring.
1: I followed one who I named Solomon, who, after I studied my photography and learned more, he was actually a girl.
0: His underwater life was coming back to him, and he'd get into his wetsuit and strap on his air tank more and more to visit his new friends.
1: The seahorses are like your best friend pet.
0: But as the days got shorter and cooler, and Roger was still visiting his new seahorse friends, he had a kind of terrifying thought.
1: The first winter, I thought, they're all going to leave. These rare creatures that everybody thought was fantastic.
0: He got more protective of them.
1: I measured the area. I put yellow plastic tent stakes down in front of 10 areas with numbers on them so I could keep track of who was going where. Then I had to learn Seahorse 102 to identify each seahorse, which I can do. We're submerging and going through fields of tall, green, thick eelgrass. Below the eelgrass, we'll run into our first biome with sticks and palm fronds and pine branches. And then we'll take our light and shine in there to see if anybody is home. And if not, we'll move down another 15 feet across some bare sand areas to the next
0: biome. If you dive down underwater with Roger, you'll see that he's constructed a sprawling complex of 10 different biomes, which are kind of like different neighborhoods in this massive world he's made for his seahorses. Each section is marked with yellow stakes and filled with sticks planted into the seafloor so seahorses can latch their tails onto them, like the way that

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1: It's very cute. She can get any man she wants. Okay. Is she a black widow, I wonder? Because her husbands keep getting rubbed off.
2: Then there's C.D. Street, her boyfriend.
1: C.D. Street's new. He's only been here. I've only seen him 21 times. He's just that 5.5-inch guy who's got a 10.5-inch long girlfriend. It looks kind of like an 18-year-old dating a 45-year-old. I'm not judging.
2: And Deep Blue, who's more petite?
1: Deep Blue, he's a boy. He's often pregnant. He's pretty chill. He doesn't mind you coming around as long as you understand if when he's had enough of you, he's going to rotate around on his stick.
2: And then, of course, there's Daphne, the loner.
1: Daphne's this wild card. She's way different of a seahorse, I'll tell you. Usually I see her about 40% of the time when I go.
2: Roger does everything he can to keep his seahorse kingdom safe from harm.
3: Compared to our outside world, where we have such terrible things happening as people hurting other people, you don't see that underwater, ever. You know, things may have to eat because they have to eat, but they don't just kill to kill.
2: He knows that there's always the threat that his seahorses could be eaten by another creature, or that they could die of old age.
3: Well, I know the time's going to come where this rare experience that I've been blessed to have will end. This spring, Bathsheba and Daphne, two of the four seahorses, are four. They don't look like they're slowing down. But I would like to find out what happens in this last chapter. I'm sort of in my last chapter, too, so. And then we would scuba down, come back up.
2: The very first time I met Roger, he told me he was a C-minus on land and Mensa-level genius underwater.
3: And we do that after 20 minutes so we don't scare the seahorses. Take a break, talk, and then go again and see who has moved or who's gone where.
2: That's because he says there's something about being underwater that makes him feel safe, at peace.
3: There are five areas that have names. Underwater, it is quiet. It is a quiet world. It's a slowed down pace. You see all different kind of things. You feel differently because of a difference in pressure that's on you. It doesn't hurt.

recently. Pregnant Deep Blue stopped showing up. Roger thinks he was eaten by an octopus. So he's moved any remaining octopuses in the area and resettled them elsewhere. It's good thinking. Thanks so much to Roger Hansen, and keep an eye out for his forthcoming children's book. It's a seahorse of a different color. And to find out more about Roger and his work, along with photos of his seahorses, go online, snapjudgment.org. The original score for that story was by Leon Morimoto. It was produced by Liz Mack.

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Let me tell you a secret. None of your friends, your spouses, your family, none of them want any more plastic junk. Instead, let them know you care with the gift of story. 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It's a compliment to them. 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On Team Snap, the union-represented producers, artists,

editors, and engineers are members of the National Association of Broadcast Employees and Technicians, Communications Workers of America, AFL-CIO, Local 51. Snap is brought to you by the team that always looks on the bright side, except for the Uber producer, Mr. Mark Ristich. He's not fooled because he knows his enemies lurk everywhere. There's Nancy Lopez, Pat Mesiti-Miller, Anna Sussman, Renzo Gorio, John Facile, Shayna Sheely, Teo Ducat, Flo Wiley, Bo Walsh, Marissa Dodge, David Exibe, and Regina Bediaco. And of course, this is not the news. No way is this the news. In fact, it's been around in circles, hoping to find enlightenment. And when you wake up after hitting your head on the floor, you would still, even then, not be as far away from the news as this is. But friends,

0: I think people believe that in small towns, people will just accept chump change or crumbs.
1: If you want to end homelessness, this is not the way to do it.
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3: Here in Nashville, people care about their work, their community, their state. I'm Metro reporter Cynthia Abrams. I cover what people care about.
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5: Let us speak of our nation's monuments. When you're at the Statue of Liberty or standing under the rotunda at the U.S. Capitol, or when you're at the Alamo, it is clear what they mean. But why do thousands of tourists go every day of the summer to Four Corners, that spot in the wilderness where Utah, Arizona, New Mexico, and Colorado, four different states, meet at one point? I went one summer, drawn inexorably, magnetically, without quite knowing why, just like every other wandering tourist who strays within 250 miles of the place. Chances are you have done this yourself. You've driven 3 or 4 hours out of your way, and you show up, and there's a marker on the ground, ringed by dozens, literally dozens of t-shirt stands. And families come, and they stand on the supposed spot where the four states meet. And what? They hold hands, they sit on the ground, and then mom or dad or sis stands a little platform they have there built specially for this purpose and takes a snapshot. And then, often, there's this kind of aftermath moment. Everybody just sort of stands around haplessly like, what was that all about? You know, we came for this. And then the next group comes in. The arbitrariness of it all, I think, is lost on no one. I saw one family with young kids who simply placed a teddy bear on the spot where the four states meet and snapped a picture of that. Couldn't any Four Corners hold just as much meaning as this place? And my friend, the answer, of course, is yes. And today on our program, we offer our own little national monument here on the radio, our own picture of life in America, our own Four Corners. From WBEZ Chicago, This American Life, from Ira Glass. Today on our program, Four Corners, we tell the story of life in America through portraits of life on four different corners in four different states across this great nation. 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
5: This American Life. Today's show is a rerun from 1999, a very memorable rerun, but I mentioned this just in case you notice some outdated language. Act one. Let's begin with the most epic of our four stories today. Back when we made this episode, writer Sarah Vowell had a theory that she could tell the entire history of America by describing what happened on and around one single street corner, specifically the corner of Michigan Avenue and Wacker Drive here in Chicago. She thought she could just swivel around and point at the whole dark and inspiring tale. Here then, her story.
15: When I started, I had only a few things to go on. A couple of French explorers, a plaque on the bridge said pass by in 1673, an Indian massacre in 1812 right there in front of the Burger King, vague notions of Abe Lincoln's debt to the Chicago Tribune, whose quaint Gothic tower looms over the bridge's north side. I thought, that's enough American history, and I'd just make up the rest. Turns out my theory was only too right. The intersection of Michigan and Wacker, I found out, isn't just a corner, it's a vortex. The deeper I dug into the history of Chicago and its relationship to the history of the country, the more crowded the ghost traffic jam clogging up the Michigan Avenue Bridge got. Okay, I'm standing here right now on the Michigan Avenue Bridge, and the Chicago River is right underneath me. There's some ducks floating under there, and a boat just went by, and here's another one coming. Out there is where the river meets Lake Michigan to the east. And looking south, the place where the bridge hits land is the corner of Michigan Avenue and Wacker Drive, where you can get your vision checked or buy a nice fur coat, should you desire. I'm swiveling around, and the view from the bridge is just picture postcard pretty, especially at night when the Wrigley Building is just lit up so soft it glows. Supposedly, the building so delighted Joseph Stalin that he had the University of Moscow designed in its image. And who can blame him? The American national mythology revolves around the idea that the promise of America is best seen in the West. Home, home, on the range, etc. Existentially, that might be true. But economically, the real place to witness the promise of America is the Midwest, where, for most of this country's history, the products of the range were manipulated for fun and profit. When the cowboys sang, "Get along, little dogie," they left out the part where the little dogie is railroaded to Chicago to be slaughtered by some underpaid, overworked immigrant en route to its manifest destiny as a New Yorker supper. The first person to grasp the significance of this place where the Chicago River meets Lake Michigan was Louis Joliet, or as he's known around here, Joliet. Back when his name was still said with a French accent, Joliet was a 27-year-old fur trader who accompanied a Jesuit missionary named Jacques Marquette on a canoe expedition from Quebec in 1673. They were to map the Mississippi in the name of France, unaware that Spain had already claimed the river some 130 years before. On the return trip, at the suggestion of their Indian guide, they traveled from the Mississippi into the Illinois River and then the Des Plaines. They got out and carried their canoes a few dozen miles to the Chicago River, where they got back in their canoes and paddled to this very spot, right where the river meets the Great Lakes, just below the corner at Michigan and Wacker. And Joliet then had a vision. His map of North America, an oddly pretty, delicate ink drawing he made in 1674, is concerned with one thing and one thing only, water. His America is all Great Lakes and Mississippi. Look close and you can see what he saw. There's Lake Michigan, and at only one spot, the future site of Chicago, does it connect to a river that connects to a couple of other rivers that could connect it to the Mississippi. This is what Joliet saw. That this place is a continental hub, the missing link between the Great Lakes and the Mississippi and thus the Atlantic and the Gulf. All that was needed was a short canal spanning the miles of prairie between rivers. He wrote, "We could go with facility to Florida in a bark and by very easy navigation." Thus, Joliet's map isn't so much a map as a prophecy. Stick your ear up against it and you can practically hear cash registers ring. Surprisingly, they only built a bridge here in 1920. Engineers also straightened out the Chicago River and put in massive landfills over there, so the lake is further from the corner than it was in Joliet's day. And I like to picture Joliet sometimes walking up or down Michigan Avenue to the bridge, a Go cup in his hand from either the Starbucks over there from the north side of the river or the Starbucks over there on the south side of the river, spitting coffee-laced saliva into the Chicago River, knowing it'll float with facility all the way past New Orleans into the ocean from there. The first person to get cracking on Joliet's dream was Chicago's first permanent settler, Jean-Baptiste Point du Sable, a trader who built a cabin here on the north side of the river in 1779, a century after Joliet paddled by. Du Sable's mother was an African slave and his father was French. He lived here on what is now the site of a 35-story office tower called the Equitable Building. Chicago school teachers like to impress upon their students that Chicago's first resident, Du Sable, was a black man. And just think, it only took 204 years for the town to elect its first black mayor. In 1803, the United States established Fort Dearborn at what would become the corner of Michigan and Wacker to protect the portage of the Chicago River. During the War of 1812, hundreds of Potawatomi Indians descended upon the soldiers and their families and killed them, burning down the fort. The site of Chicago was then abandoned for 4 years. When soldiers arrived to rebuild the fort, they first had to bury the scalped human remains which still lay there. Today, the site of the fort is weirdly commemorated here with these little bronze markers embedded in the sidewalk at Michigan and Wacker, so that tourists can dance around its former perimeter as if learning to cha-cha-cha. And over here, there's a wildly racist relief sculpture commemorating the defense of Fort Dearborn, where a soldier from the fort is kind of battling off this savage Indian brave while a mother and child are kind of cowering behind him, basically waiting to die. And underneath that is a plaque that says the people of the fort were brutally massacred by the Indians. They will be cherished as martyrs in our early history. What it doesn't say is that those Indians technically hadn't given over their rights to this land, but it looks like they ran out of room to put that on the plaque. Now I'm going to walk around here back onto the bridge. And I'm looking west across the Chicago River. And if you look downriver at the turn in the river a few blocks west, you can see the site of the old Saguenay Hotel right over there. During the first half of the 19th century at the Saguenay Hotel, Chicagoans seemed to be play-acting the juiciest bits of the country's spanking new constitution every night. Historian Donald L. Miller writes, "At the Saguenay and its neighboring hotels, men and women of every color and class were welcome, and whiskey, song, and dance were the great democratizers. Visitors from more civilized parts were shocked to see Indian braves spinning the white wives of fort officers around the dance floor of the Saguenay to the frenzied fiddling and toe-tapping of hotel owner Mark Beaubien, or white and Indian women drinking home-distilled liquor straight from the bottle. To add an edge to the evenings, local white traders would put on feathered headdresses and spring into the crowded tavern with war whoops and raised tomahawks, scaring the wits out of tight-buttoned Easterners." I cannot overemphasize how much I love that story. Not just the metaphor of it, that it is the best ideal of America I can think of, the picture of liquored-up ladies and dancing Indians, the strangeness of reenacting the Fort Dearborn massacre to scare the queasy Easterners, turning what must have still been an open wound into a practical joke. I love that story as proof of the theorem that then, as today in Chicago, the mysterious equation of whiskey plus music equals what can only be called happiness. The ladies of Chicago wouldn't be dancing with Indians much longer, because there wouldn't be any Indians left to dance with. The city of Chicago was officially incorporated in 1833, the year the Potawatomi chiefs stood near the old DuSable home and signed away their land in Illinois to the administration of Andrew Jackson, who found time in his busy schedule of relocating the Cherokee, Creek, Choctaw, Seminole, and Chickasaw to have the Potawatomi removed west to what U.S. government surveyors had called land too poor for snakes to live upon. Three years after the Potawatomi signed away their land and the city was incorporated, construction began on that canal that Joliet had envisioned to connect Lake Michigan to the Mississippi. The canal worked pretty much exactly as Joliet had imagined. So much trade moved past this corner that Chicago expanded from a muddy little hamlet of a few hundred people to a city of over 100,000 in just 25 years. Cyrus McCormick built his McCormick Reaper Works right here on the river in 1847. His machine, the Reaper, turned out to be one of the most significant inventions in the history of history. Before McCormick, it took 3 hours to gather a bushel of wheat, and with the reaper, it took 10 minutes. Because McCormick helped mechanize agriculture, farms could take up more space and use less labor in less time. By speeding up and emptying out the country, McCormick populated the city. Not that the march of progress is necessarily benign, especially if you're one of those urban workers. Just ask the dead of the Haymarket riot who laid down their lives just 15 blocks from here for the 8-hour workday. Or read Upton Sinclair's The Jungle about what the stockyard employees went through on the South Side. By the Civil War, most of America's grain from the West and the vast prairie around Chicago was unloaded from trains here, traded on the commodities exchange, and then sent east on ships from Lake Michigan, all within a 5-minute walk of the corner of Michigan Avenue and Wacker Drive. It could have been this very spot the poet Carl Sandburg was thinking of in his famous poem about Chicago, hog butcher to the world. He called the city toolmaker, stacker of wheat, player with railroads, and the nation's freight handler. Stormy, husky, brawling city of the big shoulders. Okay, so over here, toolmaker, that was the reaper factory on the north side of the river. And over there, stacker of wheat. On the south side, that was where these giant grain silos stood, where now is standing a giant Hyatt Hotel. The player with railroad and nation's freight handler, that's over there behind the Hyatt where the train tracks were. And look right there, the guy in the leather jacket. Big shoulders. It is my project to tell the whole history of America from this corner, and there's no telling of that history without the Civil War. Abraham Lincoln was nominated for president here in Chicago at the Republican National Convention in 1860, on the very site, by the way, of the old Saugeenash Hotel, where the Indians and drunken ladies used to dance. On the Chicago Tribune, standing on North Michigan Avenue a stone's throw from the bridge, not only campaigned for Lincoln, its editors talked him into running for president in the first place. Lincoln was considering going for vice president. Maybe. The Trib's great editor, Joseph Medill, helped found the Republican Party to advance the anti-slavery cause. Medill was such a passionate abolitionist that he wrote in a Tribune editorial in 1856, "We are not unfrequently told that we crowd the Tribune with anti-slavery matter to the exclusion of other topics. We plead guilty." Medill and Company's access to the president wasn't necessarily always in their favor. At the height of the Civil War, they went to the White House and pleaded to get out of the president's new request for 6,000 more Union draftees from Cook County and Chicago. This after the area had already given up some 22,000 men. According to writer Lloyd Wendt, after Medill asked for mercy, Lincoln turned on him with that Lincoln-esque biblical wrath, scolding, "It is you who are largely responsible for making blood flow as it has. You called for war until we had it. You called for emancipation, and I have given it to you. Whatever you have asked for, you have had. Now you come here begging to be let off from the call for men which I have made to carry out the war you have demanded. You ought to be ashamed of yourselves. I have a right to expect better things of you. Go home and raise your 6,000 extra men." Needless to say, Lincoln got his Chicago soldiers. And, reporting the news of the president's assassination on April 15, 1865, the headline of the Chicago Tribune simply reads, "Terrible News."

0: Not long after the Civil War, the whole city burned to the ground, and Chicago became the place where every major architect in the country, from Louis Sullivan and Frank Lloyd Wright on down to Mies van der Rohe, worked on reinventing what a city skyline is supposed to look like. Montgomery Ward and Sears and Roebuck revolutionized consumer merchandising with mail-order catalog sales. Montgomery Ward was just two blocks from Michigan and Wacker. In 1920, Al Capone came to town, the same year Prohibition went into effect. 1 year after that, Vincent the Schemer Drucci, a member of the Dion O'Banion gang, chased by police, drove onto the Michigan Avenue Bridge just as it was opening to let a boat pass. He jumped the gap, only to crash straight into the other side. Decades pass. Manufacturing at the corner gives way to the service economy. Now it's all banks and advertising agencies and law firms, skyscrapers instead of warehouses. Railroads give way to the world's busiest airport on the north side of town. If I may skip ahead in the interest of finishing this story before tomorrow morning's paper arrives. For me, by the way, the Tribune, chock full of those anti-slavery screeds as usual. Only an 8-minute walk from the corner is the site of the first Kennedy-Nixon debate, the place, you could argue, where modern televised democracy begins, since that's the debate Nixon was said to lose not because of the issues, but because he looked so ghastly sweating under the lights. And just a short walk from there is the building where Hugh Hefner ran Playboy magazine during its heyday. As long as we're on the subject of the decline of Western civilization, if you look over there to the second story of the NBC Tower, tucked between the Equitable and the Tribune, that's where they taped the Jerry Springer Show. The Jerry Springer Show. It just wouldn't be the haunted landscape around the Michigan Avenue Bridge if some symbolic television apocalypse did not happen here each day. Booking guests whose near-constant profanity makes the show into an unintelligible barrage of bleeps. Watching it is like listening to a constant storm warning, which is exactly what it is. Maybe it's just a coincidence, but one way you can measure the importance of this corner to our national psyche is the number of times it shows up in motion pictures, specifically the action-adventure kind. Bruce Willis, Samuel Jackson, Kevin Costner, Sean Connery, Tommy Lee Jones, Wesley Snipes, Harrison Ford, Kevin Spacey. There's barely an actor worth the cover of Entertainment Weekly who hasn't been in a film with a scene shot right at the corner. And why? Because these films are about the motion of planes, trains, automobiles, boats, helicopters, motorcycles, every modern means of transportation. And so where better to film them than the place that 3 centuries ago was spotted as our country's leading transportation hub by Hollywood's favorite unintentional location scout, Louis Joliet. In one typical offering, Chain Reaction, Keanu Reeves plays a fugitive motorcycle-riding University of Chicago machinist being framed for murder, treason, and terrorism. Being framed is usually a big part of all these movies. Attempting to elude the police, he's chased down Michigan Avenue to the Michigan Avenue Bridge. The bridge starts opening, and Keanu scurries up, a cop not far behind. He does a little better than Vincent the Schemer Drucci did in the 20s, but then Keanu's a movie star, has a stunt double, and can do retakes. As the angle of the raised bridge gets steeper, the cop slides to the bottom. Keanu's at the top. What should he do? He looks up. A police helicopter. He looks down. A police boat. He crawls into the bottom of the bridge as it's lowered and ducks into a garbage truck to safety. When he meets his fellow shapely fugitive who nervously awaits him at the train station, the conductor asks, "What took you so long?" To which Keanu deadpans,
1: "The bridge was up."
2: "What?"
0: Up, down, north, south, whatever. The point is that the bridge was right at the center of attention, in the middle of the action, at the hub. We used to ship grain from this corner. Now that entertainment is America's second biggest export, the product we ship is Keanu.
1: "I don't know what you're talking about." Jesus.
2: Sarah Vowell. If you like that story, you'll like even more. Her seven books that feel a lot like that about American history and culture. This story is collected in her great book of essays, Take the Cannoli. Our program today, about four different visions of America told at four different street corners across the country. We have arrived at Act Two, Love. For Scott Richer and Julie Riggs, at the corner where South 4th Street in Louisville, Kentucky, meets the alley behind the West End Baptist Church, things between them changed forever and irrevocably.
3: I think it built and built continually until it got to the point that brought us to the corner where everything was so outrageous. Our emotions were so careening wildly out of control that all we had to do was stand there and look at each other for it to be a monumental event in our lives.
4: The situation was, Scott and I had been madly obsessed with each other for years, but we had always just been friends. And I was in a relationship at the time. So on this summer day, in this time in our relationship, in our friendship, when we were just friends, I stopped by his apartment or his house over on Broadway to visit him. Yeah, and we had a really nice afternoon. I think we hadn't seen each other for a few weeks, but when we saw each other, we always laughed and always had fun and always made each other happy.
2: And then, Scott, was this a day for you that was like of particular torture?
3: Uh-huh. A lot of days when she came over, it was fun, but it was bittersweet. She's always able to go away from it being happy, being like, oh, that was so much fun. And meanwhile, I'm sitting there going, this is horrible. You know, how can she be happy about what's happening here? It was almost like twisting the knife. It was like, ah!
4: So then I got in my little red Volkswagen and left and said goodbye. And
3: I was sitting on the back porch of our house. This is a very Kentucky setting. Steamy, hot summer afternoon. And my roommate, Jason, came out and sat down and could tell that I was affected by emotion. And he said something to the effect of, sometimes you would rather have a feast or a famine.
4: I think it was something about a drought or a flood.
3: A drought or a flood, yes,
4: right.
3: Yes. So I decided, well, enough of this then. And I decided to take the gamble, and I got in my car and raced down Broadway in afternoon traffic, weaving in and out of cars, trying to catch her.
4: And I'm just cruising along. I had left like 15 minutes before that, I think.
3: And yeah, I had promised myself, well, if I catch up to her before we get to Central Park, then I'll pull her over and I'm going to kiss her. And I did catch her like right at Central Park.
4: Right at Central Park. I'm driving in my car and I look over and there he is. And he's like, pull over, pull over. I'm like, what's going on? Completely confused. So I pull over into this parking lot right on the corner into this South End Baptist Church parking lot. And we both got out of our cars.
3: And we just kind of stood leaning against our respective cars, just kind of making not even small talk. It was just like
4: everything around us kind of stopped and nothing moved, and it was impossible to describe.
2: Everything around you stopped and nothing moved?
4: It was like, you know, like in a movie or in a dream, if you're having a dream and everything's spinning really quickly, and then all of a sudden just the one spot where you're standing stays still. I have no idea what happened there. We both felt something tremendously powerful.
3: Our hearts were racing so fast, and all the background noise just kind of drops out and all the colors get really saturated.
2: So then you kissed her?
3: No. No.
4: Nothing happened. He just stood there.
2: Well, something must have happened because we're here talking about it now. So what exactly did happen next?
3: I think what... I don't know. There was something... Something happened, but it just seemed to me... It seemed like being there, that was my confirmation that there was something definitely still going on inside Julie that involved me. Everything wasn't hopeless.
4: And every time I'd drive by the parking lot, and I actually went there at least twice, that I'm sure Scott doesn't know about, just sitting in the parking lot thinking, God.
2: So here our story ends. Julie's old boyfriend lived a block from the corner, so she passed it every time she went to see him and thought about that moment with Scott. And finally, ditched the boyfriend. She and Scott have been together for 3 years and now live together.
4: The funny thing about the situation was it wasn't the first time that we were destined to have our first kiss and missed it.
2: Really?
4: Because we were in Paris together 8 months earlier and we're having a really great time and stayed up really late one night in the corridor of a youth hostel in Paris talking, and we should have kissed then, but we didn't.
2: Because you were with the other guy.
3: Because of the other guy.
4: Even after I broke up with the guy, it still took so long.
2: Oh, really?
4: Yes.
2: How come?
3: Oh, I wanted it to be perfect. I wanted it to be something.
4: He wanted to wait till springtime up on a beautiful cliff somewhere.
3: And you know, I thought, well, when we were in Paris, I thought, well, there's the other guy and we're in Paris and you're supposed to fall in love in Paris, so we can't do it here. It's so typical to be in Paris. Oh, our first kiss was in Paris. I didn't want to be a Hallmark card. You only have one opportunity to have your first kiss with someone.
4: And you miss so many of them.
2: They finally had the first kiss in Scott's living room. She had to make the first move. Coming up, dogs, dead people, and a mystery, and what it takes to become an American. That's in a minute from Chicago Public Radio, when our program continues.
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2: It is American Life. I'm Ira Glass. Each week on our program, of course, we choose a theme, bring you a variety of stories on that theme. Today's program is a rerun, Four Corners. We attempt to bring you a portrait of life in America by telling four different stories of four different street corners in four different parts of the country. So far in our program, we've heard about the past, we've heard about matters of the heart, and now we have arrived at Act Three, Neighbors. Mike Paternity has this story of what makes a community in a cemetery in Portland, Maine, whose entrance stands at the corner of Vaughn and Clifford.
5: The West End Cemetery is full of old dead sea captains and soldiers from the War of 1812, kids that died of cholera, and wives who after 6 or 8 or 10 children just gave up. There are rich people under monuments, the Longfellow family in a vault, and paupers without so much as a wooden marker. No one's been buried here since the middle of this century, and so the place has fallen into disrepair. You see a lot of the marble and shale headstones and puzzle pieces on the ground are standing at crooked attention. About 10 years ago, the cemetery was a popular hangout for prostitutes and junkies, but now it's just dogs and their owners. When I first moved to town a couple years ago with my girlfriend Sarah, we walked our dog in the cemetery. There was this guy there named Jeff, a big, brawny American Indian, from the Duckwater tribe, I think, who sort of qualified as my first friend in Portland. He told me how he grew up in Nevada and was adopted by white parents and then raised in a little redneck town where people didn't really like Indians. He'd moved around a lot, and I pictured him as I was now, the stranger in a strange place. He walked with me in the cemetery, sometimes twice a day, whatever the weather. Or rather, we were both being walked by our dogs. His was a wolf mix named Kiana, with a vacant, slightly menacing glint in her eye, who liked to rough up young puppies. And mine is a simple mutt named Trout, whose passion for chasing squirrels follows her lifelong commitment to rolling in poop. It seemed like Jeff was always at the cemetery, sometimes up to 8 hours in a row. He said he worked at night, supposedly for a local scuba diving outfit, and that's why he had so much free time during the day. He told stories, endless stories, about his high school football exploits and the blown-out knee that ended his college career at safety. He talked about fishing, how he gillnetted in the rivers of southeast Alaska, and then how he and his girlfriend had bought a house and now they weren't together anymore, and she had the house, and he was here, a country away, walking his dog with people like me. He didn't seem angry at all. No, in fact, he seemed happy. Like every day he was as happy as he'd been the day before. And because of it, he was good at drawing people out, at connecting the various factions inside the cemetery so that everyone stood around, nodding dumbly, listening to Jeff, our oblivious mayor, holding forth on Kiana's new collar or perfect shampoo, while Kiana took her pound of flesh out of some hapless pup. This was not the way things usually worked in the cemetery. The mere fact that I knew Jeff's name was unusual. Usually, people didn't interact that much. Instead, we knew each other by handles. There was Dalmatian Man, father of three speckled dogs, one to whom he spoke in sign language. There was Greyhound Lady, regally walking her trio of greyhounds until the day that Lightning, her beloved, dove through a plate glass window during a thunderstorm and died. There was the man who walks and reads, and Frisbee Dude, and the lawn chair family, an old father and his 50-something son who daily set up their folding chairs near the cemetery gate, and the pickup artist around whom no one was safe. And there was Crazy Shouting Man, owner of three ragtag mutts and an elder statesman of the cemetery, who when I finally talked to him wasn't Crazy Shouting Man at all. His name was Al.
6: There are loads of people up there that I see all the time. Some of them I've been seeing for years, and I don't know their names. I recognize them, they recognize me. We talk about all sorts of things, and it just never really occurs to you to ask their name, right? Because you know their dog's name.
7: Right.
6: I mean, as a matter of fact, I've always had these, you know, these funny occasions where you run into people that you've talked to a lot at the cemetery and you meet them somewhere. We were down at Granny Killam's when it was open one night. This woman came over and said, "Al, how are you? How's the dogs? How's all this?" And I was with a bunch of friends, and I thought, and this is... And I realized I had not... It wasn't that I had forgotten her name. It was that I'd never known her name.
7: Yeah.
6: I knew her dog. I mean, I had no idea. And it was... I mean, this was not somebody that I just knew very casually. This is somebody I probably walked with three or four mornings a week. But you always find, you know, a lot more dogs than you know people, which I think says something about who's worth knowing anyway.
5: Even today, what strikes me as amazing about the cemetery is that there are people here. People who show up twice a day and see other people here twice a day for years. And many of them just don't know each other's real name, let alone what the other does for a living, or dreams of at night, or loves or hates. They just know each other's dog's name. So when they refer to one another, they might say, "Cersei's mom said milk bones are full of preservatives, which is why she cooks her own." Or when they bump into each other downtown Christmas shopping, they'll say, "Elroy's mom." And then with nothing left to say, "How goes it?" Was this intimacy or a complete lack of intimacy? Sometimes it felt like both at once. You had the warmth of intimacy and the comfort of hiding behind your dog. And yet every day you saw people at their most naked, talking baby talk to their hounds, kneeling to pick up poop. I asked my friend Julie, Ruben's mother, about this.
7: I think you really get a, you know, sort of a window into people's, I don't want to say, well, into people's souls. Like, you watch people very contentedly walking around, throwing the ball, interacting with their dogs, or totally ignoring their dogs, and going at their own pace, and every once in a while yelling for their dog, and, you know.
6: I mean, I really judge people by how they behave to the, toward their dog. I mean, I know who really, really likes their dogs and who doesn't. Mm-hmm. I know people who've got trophy dogs and people who've got, you know, the scruffiest, ugliest dog, but, you know, they really, really love that dog.
5: Yeah. I think it was the love part that kept me going back to the cemetery. And then it became my social hour, my escape, where more often than not, I'd find Jeff and Kiana. The minute Jeff realized that I was a writer, he went to the library and over the course of a week read everything I'd ever written. And then, to my horror, wanted to talk about it. And he did this kind of thing with others too. When the leaves began to change during my first October in the West End Cemetery, Jeff was already talking about a Christmas card he was planning, a photograph of Kiana and himself. He brought it up obsessively, about how Kiana was going to have a haircut and shampoo and have her nails clipped, and how he had arranged for a photographer and how they were scouting locations. There were ups and downs in the saga as it played out over weeks. A good location that might not work out the day of the shoot if a nor'easter hit. The need to time everything just perfectly so that Kiana would leave the beauty parlor and then immediately sit for her picture before she could come back to the cemetery and get muddy. In retrospect, there were little clues even then that something strange was going on with Jeff. While he said he owned a truck, I only ever saw him at bus stops around town. And the scuba diving. Later, when I called various outfits in Portland, no one had ever heard of him. In the end, he had the photograph taken at Sears. He and Kiana in the stiff, unsmiling pose of a Civil War-era husband and wife. He in his familiar blue sweatshirt hulking behind Kiana, who was perfectly coiffed. He was beaming when he handed the Christmas card to me. Literally beaming. After Christmas, I left the country for several weeks, and when I came back sometime after a massive ice storm, he was nowhere to be found. The cemetery glittered with glazed headstones. It took days to unravel the story because people didn't seem to want to talk about it, didn't seem to want to talk about anything. Everyone just bundled into themselves. And Jeff, he was a very touchy subject, one that suddenly made us all feel defensive. What I learned was this. He'd had health problems, an infection of some kind. He went to the hospital at the same time that he was apparently forced out of his apartment. Money was tight. He'd asked someone from the cemetery to put him up. Another line crossed, but that hadn't worked out. Kiana was taken to a kennel by Megan, Maddie's mom. And now she was calling the kennel regularly to see if Jeff had picked her up, but he hadn't. Week after week, she called until it was clear that Jeff couldn't or wouldn't pick up Kiana. That he was gone. That's when Kiana was adopted by someone else. Here's Megan.
8: You start talking about this stuff with somebody and then you realize, I didn't even know this person. Right. Like with Jeff, I mean, it was like you knew everything about his life, but in the end, how much of that was actually true? Uh-huh. And, you know, you didn't even know this person. It was like August to December and he was gone.
9: Yeah.
8: But it seemed like forever.
5: There were completely unsubstantiated rumors that he'd robbed a bank. Someone knew someone whose cousin had seen his photo on a Boston newscast, maybe. But then most people were quick to accept this as fact. In a weird way, I wonder if we felt betrayed. Betrayed because Jeff had broken the simple rules of the cemetery. He'd become too intimate. Now he was gone, and it was hard to say hi, let alone catch someone else's eye. During those dark winter months, the cemetery became a kind of haunted, trustless place. In one of the endless conversations we had about him later, some people worried that he knew where we lived. Someone threatened to track him down. But what for? so that he might never again bamboozle other hapless dog owners in other seaside towns into chatting about doggy shampoo? Sarah and I kept the Christmas card on our refrigerator, right up until a couple months ago, actually, when it quietly fell to a new rotation of refrigerator photos. We kept it there in hopes, I think, that he would come back and explain where he'd been, for I was pretty certain he couldn't have robbed a bank. And if he had, I told myself, maybe it was because he had to. Maybe he'd been inches from a life he'd imagined for himself, with a dog that gave unconditional love, with friends he was guaranteed to see every day, and he'd had a couple of bad breaks, got sick, ran out of money, lost his dog, and then panicked. Now time has passed. People come and go, and every 6 months, the galaxy inside these gates breaks apart and reconfigures. Dogs die, people leave for nursing homes. Others move, more arrive. And every day, today even, people are here walking in spectral circles like they're in Mecca, circling the Kaaba. In general, I'd say things are back to the way they were. Intimate, but not intimate. We stand around in dumbfounded joy with 10, 20, 30 other gaping grown adults, reveling in the simplicity of stupidly entertaining dog play. Dalmatian man still flashes sign language at his deaf Dalmatian. The pickup artist still works his magic. The lawn chair family still sets up by the cemetery gate each day and cover their legs with wool blankets. Fact is, even without somebody like Jeff pulling people together, if you stand on a corner with a bunch of strangers for long enough, eventually something happens that brings you together. Sometimes something small. The other night I went to the cemetery at sunset. There were the same broken headstones, the same sea captains and paupers. And there were all these living people, too, who only know me as Trout's dad, or as the guy who stupidly named his dog Trout, or however they see me. The dogs were playing hard, racing in circles, not wanting any of it to end. And a gigantic moon came up tangerine. It was the kind of moon that stills everything, and we stood in a circle watching it rise. For a minute or two, we just stood there, glowing orange. The dogs didn't exist at all.
9: Mike Paterniti lives in Portland, Maine. Since we first broadcast this show, dogs are no longer allowed to roam the West End Cemetery with their owners. The whole scene has migrated south to a local beach. Act 4, How to Become an American. We have this story about a few of the things that are hard to understand standing on a corner when you come to this country. It's from Agio Bejas.
10: It was exactly noon, and the last of the weekend breakfast crowd filtered out of the diner. From the booth-lined back wall, a young woman made her way to the front to pay her check. She was tall, with reddish-brown hair to her shoulders. She had a tattoo on her left wrist, a delicately etched silver and green double-headed axe. All around her, the busboys and waitresses kept moving, the dishes clattering on the large trays. "Lupe," a voice called from behind her. She turned around, then frowned. Standing next to her was a dark, stocky young man, a few black hairs poking sharply out of his chin. He smiled sheepishly. He carried a tray of improbably balanced plates and glasses. "Hello, Raul," she said, resigned to his recognition. "I didn't realize you worked here." "Yes," he said, his English too formal, crackling with Spanish underneath. He glanced at the axe on her wrist. "Pedro got a job here, then he brought me. I've been here a few months already, so I should be a waiter soon." "My English is much better now, don't you think?" he asked. The dishes on the tray rattled as he struggled to keep them from crashing to the floor. "Yes," she said, starting out the door of the diner. Raul hurried to get rid of the tray and followed her out to the corner. She pulled on her sunglasses. "I haven't seen you in a long time," he said, now in Spanish. She noticed him studying her hands and made a fist, which caused the axe to expand. "I haven't seen you since, well, you know, you said some very cruel things," he continued. "But I always look for you anyway, out in the streets, wondering how you are. You could have called." "What for?" Just then a pair of young men walked around them, one carrying a sheath of flyers, the other a roll of tape and a stapler. They stopped and put up some of the papers on the telephone pole next to them. The two men, young and girlish, left after they'd layered the pole with announcements about an upcoming dance contest at a local club. Lupe lowered her glasses enough to read and register the information. Raúl watched her. Well, you could call sometimes just a call, not for anything in particular, but to let me know how you are. I worry about you, he said. I'm sorry I didn't call, Lupe said. She pushed the glasses back up her nose. It's just that, Raúl said, pouting. I mean, we're married after all. Lupe laughed. No, Raúl, you're married, she said. You knew damn well this was just a convenience for me, a business deal. I can't help it that you've spun all these stories for your family. But it's not right, Raúl said. I thought we would live together. I never agreed to that. If it had been a condition, I never would have married you. She was squinting. Her mouth was dry. You paid me for something. All I'm doing is keeping my end of the bargain, and that doesn't include hanging around with you, your friends, or your family. Well, I think you need me, he said, his lower lip jutting out like a fleshy ledge. I'm a good man. I can help you. You don't get it, Raúl, Lupe said, shifting her weight from one hip to the other. She stood at an angle, scratched her hand. I don't know that you'll ever get it, but suffice it to say that I don't need you. We're not family, no matter how many justices of the peace we stand in front of. But of course we are. No, Raúl, you have your people and I have mine. But yours, that's not your family. You need me to help you stay in touch with your family. With your Latin self, he said angrily. He shoved one hand in his pants pocket and used the other to poke at the air. In Mexico, this wouldn't happen, and you'd have to do as I say. There are laws, you know. Lupe laughed again. In Mexico, we'd never have married, Raúl. In Mexico, you wouldn't need to marry a nice...

0: Web streaming made possible by Nashville Zoo, presenting Dino Trek, now through July 26th. Step into the age of dinosaurs with 20-plus species of life-sized animatronic dinosaurs up to 23 feet tall. More at nashvillezoo.org.
1: He yanked her up, pressing his body to hers and forcing her face-to-face with him. She could see his pores. He held her like that for a moment. Then, seeing the men with the flyers across the street, he let go. "Hit me, and I'll kill you, motherfucker." Lupa tried to step away, readying her hands, martial arts style, for him. "Hey," she yelled in English to the two men across the street. "This guy's trying to kill me. Can you call the cops?" The two looked at each other warily, then back across the street to Lupa in her battle stance. Raul was crying. "Hey, leave her alone," one of the men yelled from across the street, but it was lackluster. The second man walked slowly back to the diner where a blue metal flag advertised the public telephone inside. "Raul, I don't want you near me. Do you understand?" Lupa said, switching back to Spanish. "I don't know what the fuck you're talking about, but I'll tell you this much. If you keep this up, I'll file a police report, and the government will figure out what we're doing, and you will be shipped back. Do you understand?" He didn't react to what she said. Instead, he took a deep breath and looked up at the sky. "I did it, you know," he finally said. "Did what?" she asked, confused. "I cheated on you," he said. She stared at him. Her fighting posture loosened as she struggled for comprehension. "I was with another woman," he said. "Since you wouldn't act like a wife, I just couldn't take it anymore, and I had an affair behind your back." Lupa wanted to laugh, but didn't. She was stunned by the hopeless sincerity of his unnecessary confession. "I think that's good, Raul," she finally said. "I think it's good that you get out and get involved. After all, we're not really married. We're only legally married." She smiled a little as she talked, trying desperately to be supportive. Raul closed his eyes, tears escaping from under the lids. "Oh, you are a cold, cold woman," he cried, his voice cracking again as he threw his hands in the air. "Why did I have to marry such a cold woman?" "Raul, you didn't marry a cold woman. You married a lesbian." He covered his ears with the palms of his hands. "I don't want to hear that," he shouted. "No, no, no." Lupa sighed and shook her head. "God, this is absolutely not worth it," she said, more to herself than to him. "The cops are on their way," said the man who'd gone back to the diner. He strolled back across the street to his partner, who'd been serving as witness to Raul and Lupa's argument. "Raul," she said, her voice softer now, "if the cops get here and we're still fighting, you'll probably be in trouble, so let's just go our separate ways, okay?" "Don't you care?" he pleaded. "Yeah, I care," she said. "That's why I'm telling you this. Please go back to the restaurant. I'll just leave. And when the cops get here, there won't be anybody to file charges." "We're still married," he insisted, as if nothing else mattered. "For just one more year, Raul. So don't blow it for yourself," she said. "And please don't bother me anymore. You're trying my patience. Remember that I can put you right back on the wrong side of the river." They fell silent again. "What's that?" he asked, nodding at her wrist. "An axe," she said. He smiled a little, but he'd already given up. "To cut off men's balls, I suppose." "Yeah," she said, "if necessary." They both laughed lightly, a little embarrassed. Raul shoved his hands in his pockets. "I hear you bought a house with Kate." "With my money," he said, not meeting her eyes. She nodded. "It was my money. I earned it." He looked up, but she refused to make eye contact. "You should get back to work," she said flatly. "The cops will be here any moment, and I have to go." "Will you come by, see my mother, or maybe just call sometime?" he asked. "You never give up, do you?" "No." "Well, you should," Lupa said, then walked away. Her sharp strides put her across the street in seconds. Raul watched as she talked to the two men. After a moment, the men turned and left. Raul turned too, then quietly wandered back to the diner. By the time the squad car arrived at the corner, nobody was there.

0: Acio Bejas. The story is from her collection of short fiction. We came all the way from Cuba so you could dress like this. The greatest collection of poems is The Boy Kingdom, El Reino de los Florones. Our program is produced today by Julie Snyder and myself with Elise Spiegel and Nancy Updike. 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Thanks, as always, to our program's co-founder, Mr. Tori Malatia, who describes our program this way. We're
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2: From the start, the White House wanted this July 4th fireworks show to set a new Guinness World Record. And Pyrotechnico, the company putting on the show, plans to do that. But the company CEO, Stephen Vitale, says there's another goal.
3: Our main focus is to make this the most memorable fireworks display that, you know, this generation will have ever seen.
2: To do that, it'll fire off around 851,000 fireworks. So how does that stack up against what's usually the biggest July 4th show in the U.S.? Here's a hint. It's in New York.
4: Macy's has traditionally been what I call the granddaddy of them all.
2: Julie Heckman is the executive director of the American Pyrotechnics Association, an industry trade group.
4: That show traditionally has between 60 and 85,000 aerial shells and effects. So DC is looking at 10 times that quantity in setting this world record.
2: The National Mall show usually starts around 9 p.m. and lasts less than 20 minutes. But organizers say this year's show will start around 10:30 and will be more than twice as long at 40 minutes. That's shorter than the current world record fireworks show. A megachurch in the Philippines took more than an hour to blast off nearly 811,000 fireworks when it set that record 10 years ago. For this year's show in D.C., the launch sites are more spread out than in the past, from the National Mall in a nearby park to 8 barges floating in the Potomac River. As Vitale says,
3: it's going to be fireworks in stereo.
2: Audiences will see lots of red, white, and blue using fireworks sourced from around the world. They'll hear patriotic songs and pop music. The scale is massive, but the show's largest fireworks shells will be 10 inches, just like last year. That's restricted by safety codes.
4: There is a code that they have to follow, and it's the National Fire Protection Association Code for Public Display.
2: Basically, a shell can travel 100 feet in the air for every inch of its size.
3: So a 10-inch shell, you need a 1,000-foot setback and barrier.
2: But will this year's show be louder?
3: Because of the volume, it'll certainly pack a larger punch.
2: And that's the idea, to etch a new memory into the national consciousness. Here's Julie Heckman.
4: And I think that's what they want the company and the president as well, who's putting on, you know, the grandest, biggest show ever, really wants the takeaway that this is the best show you've ever seen.
2: Vitale says dozens of workers will orchestrate bursts of color, movement, and sound in the show.
3: That all matters because why people love fireworks so much is it really touches all of our senses.
2: If all goes well, people will be talking about this show for 50 years until the next big anniversary. Bill Chappell, NPR News.
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12: Good morning. Rescue crews in Venezuela demand silence as they listen for people trapped under piles of rubble. Some families say it's too late to hope and just want to recover the bodies. It's Morning Edition from NPR News. The Trump administration wants people with temporary protected status to return to Haiti and Syria. I'm Leila Fadel.

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4: Live from WPLN News in Nashville, I'm Nina Cardona. Myths and legends about bats are often negative, but in reality, their role in ecosystems includes critical agricultural services for humans. For the Appalachian Mid-South Newsroom, West Virginia Public Broadcasting's Eric Douglas reports bat populations have dropped significantly in the face of disease and changing climate.
5: Bat activity starting around 8:30. First bat flying in and out at 8:37.
6: Cave bats typically don't live in easily accessible locations. Even when their home is within earshot of a paved road, getting to their front porch takes some work. Alex Silvis is the Endangered Species Coordinator for the West Virginia Division of Natural Resources in Elkins. He takes me to what he describes as the easiest location for a spring bat count. After a nearly vertical 75-yard hike up a hillside, we arrive at an undisclosed site to find Virginia big-eared bats.
5: So over the span of about an hour and a half, we're expecting to see around 1,200 bats come out of this cave.
6: The cave entrance is relatively small, no more than about 7 feet across and 2 feet high. Silvis explains that it goes much further back inside the mountain and opens up considerably.
5: There is a room in this cave that's about 800 feet long. You wouldn't know it by the size of this particular entrance, but essentially the whole of the side of this mountain is basically underlain by cave passage.
6: More than half of all bat species in North America are at risk of further population loss in the coming years.
5: One of the big problems facing bats is white nose syndrome, and that's now a national and international issue because it's in Canada and the United States. White nose syndrome has resulted in the deaths of over 99% of some of our different species of bats.
6: Bats also face threats from climate change as temperatures in the region rise.
5: The humidity and the temperature are both very important for the cave conditions for the bats. So they really want specific temperature and humidity ranges. And if you get outside of those, we don't have the bats.
6: The population loss has major implications for agriculture. There was a study some years ago that estimated that insect pest control provided by bats was worth over $8 billion. John Mordock is the hemp program coordinator for the West Virginia Department of Agriculture. He says bats prey on bugs that damage crops.
7: You know, the fact that they could eat up to 1,000 moths in an evening, and then each female moth has the capability of laying thousands of eggs. More agricultural insect pests were found in agricultural fields that had no bats present.
6: And that comes at a cost, both as an expense for pesticides and the loss of crops. To help bat populations rebound, Mordock says preserving water quality is crucial.
7: If you want to conserve bats or bolster their population, is to have clean drinking water. Many pesticides can leach from the soil into your water.
5: I'll take us back to four. There's five plus two.
6: Counting bats is a bit of a challenge. For nearly 2 hours, Silvis tallies them in batches of five at a time.
5: Five bats out. We're actually on plus two. That's three, four.
6: In total, Silvis logs more than 1,500 bats, up 150 from the same location last year. That's a good indicator for the health of this particular colony. But challenges from climate change, pesticides, and disease will continue putting bats at risk of further population loss in the coming years, and humans stand to lose more without them. For the Appalachian Mid-South Newsroom, I'm Eric Douglas in Franklin, West Virginia.
4: It's 74 degrees in Nashville. We are under an extreme heat warning starting at 11 o'clock this morning and running through 8 p.m. on Thursday.
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1: This is Nashville's local news and NPR station 90.3 WPLN News. It's going to be a very hot day, a very hot week. Right now it is 75 degrees and sunny in Nashville at 619. Let's check in with Bob August for our first look this morning at how the commute's going.
2: Well, good morning. Welcome to Monday. Hope you had a good weekend. We are getting busy on 24 westbound, driving in from the southeast side. If you're heading up out of Rutherford County and into Nashville, we've got a stalled vehicle on 40 westbound around Stewart's Ferry Pike off to the right. And in Williamson County, Wilson Pike shut down north of Trinity Road around the split due to an accident there. 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
2: Hi, I'm Scarlett Poy. I'm from East Nashville. One thing I love about Nashville is the people and the culture. I think of the East Nashville Tomato Fest. It brings together a lot of people from the neighborhood. It's like a ritual that a lot of people look forward to every year. Not only is it to eat a lot of tomatoes and basil and the Caprese sandwich, but it's also about unity. Maybe you're from East Nashville, maybe you're not, but it's an experience everybody can enjoy.

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3: Well, you know, we are a bit busy on 24 westbound through Laverne and up into Hickory Hollow. Watch for traffic on 24 west at the 40 merge. And in Williamson County this morning, we're shut down both ways on Wilson Pike north of Trinity Road near Tullis Road due to an accident. There may be a detour set up there. If you're driving in from the north side, you got some volume on 65 south through 24 in Trinity. 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

0: It is going to be hot in Middle Tennessee this week. An extreme heat warning begins at 11 o'clock this morning.
1: From showing up on the first day of school,
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3: So the high school we went to is in the middle of a cow field. 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
0: Live from WPLN News in Nashville, I'm Nina Cardona. The Federal Emergency Management Agency has approved $50 million to fund recovery projects in Tennessee stemming from Hurricane Helene and other previous disasters. The Tennessean reports a state emergency management agency will receive a large chunk of the money, about $20 million, for its proactive actions and storm recovery efforts in April 2025. The State Department of Transportation will also get $9 million for the debris removal that happened following storms. In total, 39 projects are getting funded by the money, including some linked to severe winter storms and fallout from the COVID-19 pandemic. Bats provide a service to humans, eating moths, beetles, and other pests that could damage crops. But challenges from climate change, pesticides, and disease are putting their future at risk. Alex Silvis is the Endangered Species Coordinator for the West Virginia Division of Natural Resources. He says a disease that first appeared 20 years ago is a major factor.
8: There are ideas that it may be their immune system may work differently. Because they wake up so frequently, it may never have a chance to get a hold because they're constantly turning their immune system back on.
0: And that's because of white nose syndrome. More than half of all bat species in North America are at risk of extinction in the near future. And you can hear more on that story in the next hour here on Nashville Public Radio. Watching a parent age can be tough. 1 in 10 Americans now say they are a caregiver for a parent age 65 or older, according to recent Pew Research. Reporters Blake Farmer and Kara Anthony with our series Health Q explore why embracing the title of caregiver matters and how recognition and support can make a difference in this phase of life.
9: Blake, look, I was in denial for years about being a caregiver.
6: Okay, denial. Why?
9: Well, first of all, it's a lot of work. It's like I have to do a job that I didn't apply for, and I keep getting promoted without pay. Every year, I'm taking on new assignments and more responsibility, taking my parents to the ER as needed, driving my mom around when my dad can't, light cleaning, meals, the list goes on and on and on.
6: This, I don't care how many promotions I'm going to get. I don't want this job either.
9: Yes, it's a lot. But even though I resist the identity of a caregiver sometimes, I wish I had owned this earlier. I recently spoke to Denise Brown. She is a caregiving coach who lives in Illinois. And back in the 90s, she created this framework for caregiving. She has 6 stages. The first stage, the expectant caregiver, actually happens when you start to worry about someone in your life that might need a little bit more help.
10: And I think what often starts a caregiving experience for individuals is worry. You're starting to worry about someone in the family. And it's not necessarily around defining caregiving by tasks and chores, but about that emotional impact of caregiving.
6: To be honest, I'm not sure I understand why it matters. to call yourself a caregiver, even when you're not what seems to me to be actively caregiving.
9: Naming it changes the way you prepare for the future. Let's turn back the hands of time. Remember when you were expecting your first child? You didn't wait until that baby was born to get ready.
6: If I recall, there were a bunch of baby showers. We got gifts. We also got some wisdom imparted on us.
9: It's the same thing with caregiving. Calling yourself a caregiver and really owning it, when you do that, you're able to tell your friends, your family, and even your boss that you might need a little bit more help and patience. And research also shows that people who call themselves caregivers are more likely to reach out for help. And in several states, they even have some kind of caregiver tax credit.
6: Listen, if there is a financial benefit, this is something I can get on board with.
9: But the biggest thing is, when you embrace the role as a caregiver, you can have better conversations with the people you're caring for. I just had a conversation with my own mother that probably was the first time we ever really sat down to talk about our setup.
11: You don't want to put us on the back burner, but yet you have a job that you're working. You don't want to put your daughter on the back burner, but it just, you have your parents that you're taking care of. So that's my concern. I'm concerned about your health as well.
9: I felt so seen after that conversation with her. So if you don't mind, I'd like to reintroduce myself to you right now. Hi, Blake. My name is Kara, and I am a caregiver to my amazing parents.
6: Wow. Well, it's nice to meet you, Kara, the caregiver. I might not be right there with you just yet, but it sounds like I am at least an expectant caregiver.
0: That was Blake Farmer and Kara Anthony, reporters with HealthQ, your approachable guides to an unapproachable healthcare system. You can turn in today at noon for a one-hour HealthQ special on the sandwich generation. 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

0: Web streaming made possible by Nashville Zoo, presenting Dino Trek, now through July 26th. Step into the age of dinosaurs with 20-plus species of life-sized animatronic dinosaurs up to 23 feet tall. More at nashvillezoo.org.
1: More than an hour to blast off nearly 811,000 fireworks when it set that record 10 years ago. For this year's show in D.C., the launch sites are more spread out than in the past, from the National Mall in a nearby park to 8 barges floating in the Potomac River. As Vital says,
2: it's going to be fireworks in stereo.
1: Audiences will see lots of red, white, and blue using fireworks sourced from around the world. They'll hear patriotic songs and pop music. The scale is massive, but the show's largest fireworks shells will be 10 inches, just like last year. That's restricted by safety codes.
3: There is a code that they have to follow, and it's the National Fire Protection Association Code for Public Display.
1: Basically, a shell can travel 100 feet in the air for every inch of its size.
2: So a 10-inch shell, you need a 1,000-foot setback and barrier.
1: But will this year's show be louder?
2: Because of the volume, it'll certainly pack a larger punch.
1: And that's the idea, to etch a new memory into the national consciousness. Here's Julie Heckman.
3: And I think that's what they want the company and the president as well, who's putting on, you know, the grandest, biggest show ever, really wants the takeaway that this is the best show you've ever seen.
1: Vital says dozens of workers will orchestrate bursts of color, movement, and sound in the show.
2: That all matters because why people love fireworks so much is it really touches all of our senses.
1: If all goes well, people will be talking about this show for 50 years until the next big anniversary. Bill Chappell, NPR News.
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10: Good morning. Rescue crews in Venezuela demand silence as they listen for people trapped under piles of rubble. Some families say it's too late to hope and just want to recover the bodies. It's Morning Edition from NPR News.
11: It's going to be very hot this week in Middle Tennessee. Extremely hot.
10: The Trump administration wants people with temporary protected status to return to Haiti and Syria. I'm Leila Fadel.
4: And I'm Steve Inskeep. The administration won before the Supreme Court. Mara Liasson asks if they're winning the politics. Also, what are the results of Australia's ban on social media for kids? And some women find relief before their periods with allergy and heartburn medicine. It's Monday, June 29th, the day of Supreme Court rulings. 20 years ago today, the court ruled that military tribunals for Guantanamo Bay detainees violated the law. The news is next.
12: Live from NPR News in Washington, I'm Korva Coleman. President Trump says Iran has requested a meeting. Writing online last hour, Trump says it will take place tomorrow in Doha. That's in Qatar. The talks had seemed to be on shaky ground this weekend after Iran attacked 2 ships in the Strait of Hormuz and fired on 2 U.S. allies in the Gulf region. The U.S. fired on Iran. NPR's Carrie Kahn has more.
13: It was a tense weekend in the Gulf with back-and-forth attacks. Iran says the U.S. is violating the Memorandum of Understanding signed this month to hash out a permanent end to the war. Iran insists it retains control of the vital Strait of Hormuz and objects to a new route established.

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1: 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We have an extreme heat warning going into effect in Middle Tennessee a little bit later today and running through much of this week. Today should be sunny and hot. Right now it is 77 degrees in Nashville at 719. Let's see how the traffic's going.
2: Hey, Nina, good morning. Happy Monday. Let's go to the north side. We are busy on 65 southbound through 24 in Trinity Lane. A crash off to the right shoulder there. And a collision on 24 west approaching Old Hickory Boulevard, exit 62 in Antioch. Was living in the left lane, so you may need to move over to the right. We've also been shut down in Williamson County this morning on Wilson Pike north of Trinity Road near Toss Road due to an accident there at the split. 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
1: 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Got an extreme heat warning starting today. Right now it is 79 degrees in Nashville. And at 7:42, let's check in on the roads with Bob August.
2: Well, Nina, we have been packing in some traffic driving down from the north this morning on 65 southbound past 24 in Trinity Lane. You may see the remains of a crash off to the right shoulder there. And we've got a wreck reported on Rivergate Parkway near Myatt Drive in Rivergate. Got some volume coming up 24 from the southeast side. A wreck on Murfreesboro Road east of Bell Road. A collision shutting down Wilson Pike north of Trinity Road this morning in Williamson County. Bob August, WPLN News.
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1: Live from WPLN News in Nashville, I'm Nina Cardona. Myths and legends about bats are often negative, but in reality, their role in ecosystems includes critical agricultural services for humans. For the Appalachian Mid-South Newsroom, West Virginia Public Broadcasting's Eric Douglas reports bat populations have dropped significantly in the face of disease and a changing climate.
8: Bat activity starting around 8:30. First bat flying in and out at 8:37.
9: Cave bats typically don't live in easily accessible locations. Even when their home is within earshot of a paved road, getting to their front porch takes some work. Alex Silvis is the Endangered Species Coordinator for the West Virginia Division of Natural Resources in Elkins. He takes me to what he describes as the easiest location for a spring bat count. After a nearly vertical 75-yard hike up a hillside, we arrive at an undisclosed site to find Virginia big-eared bats.
8: So over the span of about an hour and a half, we're expecting to see around 1,200 bats come out of this cave.
9: The cave entrance is relatively small, no more than about 7 feet across and 2 feet high. Silvis explains that it goes much further back inside the mountain and opens up considerably.
8: There is a room in this cave that's about 800 feet long. You wouldn't know it by the size of this particular entrance, but essentially the whole of the side of this mountain is basically underlain by cave passage.
9: More than half of all bat species in North America are at risk of further population loss in the coming years.
8: One of the big problems facing bats is white nose syndrome, and that's now a national and international issue because it's in Canada and the United States. White nose syndrome has resulted in the deaths of over 99% of some of our different species of bats.
9: Bats also face threats from climate change as temperatures in the region rise.
8: The humidity and the temperature are both very important for the cave conditions for the bats. So they really want specific temperature and humidity ranges. And if you get outside of those, we don't have the bats.
9: The population loss has major implications for agriculture. There was a study some years ago that estimated that insect pest control provided by bats was worth over $8 billion. John Mordock is the hemp program coordinator for the West Virginia Department of Agriculture. He says bats prey on bugs that damage crops.
10: You know, the fact that they could eat up to 1,000 moths in an evening, and then each female moth has the capability of laying thousands of eggs. More agricultural insect pests were found in agricultural fields that had no bats present.
9: And that comes at a cost, both as an expense for pesticides and the loss of crops. To help bat populations rebound, Mordock says preserving water quality is crucial.
10: If you want to conserve bats or bolster their population, is to have clean drinking water. Many pesticides can leach from the soil into your water.
8: I'll take us back to four. There's five plus two.
9: Counting bats is a bit of a challenge. For nearly 2 hours, Silvis tallies them in batches of five at a time.
8: Five bats out. We're actually on plus two. That's three, four.
9: In total, Silvis logs more than 1,500 bats, up 150 from the same location last year. That's a good indicator for the health of this particular colony. But challenges from climate change, pesticides, and disease will continue putting bats at risk of further population loss in the coming years, and humans stand to lose more without them. For the Appalachian Mid-South Newsroom, I'm Eric Douglas in Franklin, West Virginia.
1: 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It's 79 degrees in Nashville. We expect a high around 99 today.
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is circulating political flyers in Middle Tennessee that echo Nazi ideology. I'm looking at that on today's Nash Villager podcast. I'm Nina Cardona, and you can listen at WPLN.org or wherever you get your podcasts. It is going to be a sunny and hot day with a high temperature near 99 degrees or so. The heat index could be as high as 110. The National Weather Service is issuing an extreme heat warning that starts today and runs through at least Thursday. 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
2: Hi, my name is Scott. I'm from East Nashville. What I love about Nashville is all the dogs and cats.

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1: This is Nashville's local news and NPR station 90.3 WPLN News. Middle Tennessee goes under an extreme heat warning starting at 11 o'clock this morning. We are expecting a high around 99 degrees today. Currently it's 82 degrees at 842. Let's check in with Bob August.
2: Let's go to the east side, Nina. We've had an overturned vehicle on 40 westbound around the ramp to Central Pike, so do be careful exiting there. Plus, a collision reported on Murfreesboro Road near Elm Hill Pike. We've also got an accident on the south side that has shut down Wilson Pike north of Trinity Road this morning. There may be a detour set up there. Back here later, Bob August, WPLN News.
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0: It's an intense time for our city. There are lawsuits with the state.
1: What's at stake is, first of all, the ability to protect the rights we have under the Constitution.
0: Federal funding cuts.
2: I mean, it's the fiscal equivalent of duct tape to cover capacity that suddenly went missing.
3: Even a few weeks of funding being paused, that could close a door.
0: These are things that impact our community. I'm Metro reporter Cynthia Abrams, and I'm here to sort it all out for you.
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8: Live from WPLN News in Nashville, I'm Nina Cardona. With the current heat wave, January's bitterly cold ice storm may feel like a distant memory, but the cleanup is still not done. For months, volunteers with Hands on Nashville have been helping chainsaw downed trees and haul debris to people's curbs. At one point, they had some 3,000 open requests for assistance. Now they're down to around 300. As of this month, federal emergency management officials say they've approved some 16,000 applications for ice storm assistance, totaling $36 million. You can find out more about volunteering to help with storm recovery at HON.org. Bats provide a service to humans, eating moths, beetles, and other pests that could damage crops. But challenges from climate change, pesticides, and disease are putting their future at risk. Alex Silvis is the Endangered Species Coordinator for the West Virginia Division of Natural Resources. He says a disease that first appeared 20 years ago is a major factor.
9: One of the big problems facing bats is white nose syndrome, and that's now a national and international issue. White nose syndrome has resulted in the deaths of over 99% of some of our different species of bats.
8: More than half of all bat species in North America are at risk of extinction in the near future. Watching a parent age can be tough. 1 in 10 Americans now say they are a caregiver for a parent age 65 and older, according to recent Pew Research. Reporters Blake Farmer and Kara Anthony with our series Health Q explore why embracing the title of caregiver matters and how recognition and support can make a difference in this phase of life.
5: Blake, look, I was in denial for years about being a caregiver.
6: Okay, denial. Why?
5: Well, first of all, it's a lot of work. It's like I have to do a job that I didn't apply for, and I keep getting promoted without pay. Every year, I'm taking on new assignments and more responsibility, taking my parents to the ER as needed, driving my mom around when my dad can't, light cleaning, meals, the list goes on and on and on.
6: This, I don't care how many promotions I'm going to get. I don't want this job either.
5: Yes, it's a lot. But even though I resist the identity of a caregiver sometimes, I wish I had owned this earlier. I recently spoke to Denise Brown. She is a caregiving coach who lives in Illinois. And back in the 90s, she created this framework for caregiving. She has 6 stages. The first stage, the expectant caregiver, actually happens when you start to worry about someone in your life that might need a little bit more help.
10: And I think what often starts a caregiving experience for individuals is worry. You're starting to worry about someone in the family. And it's not necessarily around defining caregiving by tasks and chores, but about that emotional impact of caregiving.
6: To be honest, I'm not sure I understand why it matters to call yourself a caregiver, even when you're not what seems to me to be actively caregiving.
5: Naming it changes the way you prepare for the future. Let's turn back the hands of time. Remember when you were expecting your first child, you didn't wait until that baby was born to get ready.
6: If I recall, there were a bunch of baby showers. We got gifts. We also got some wisdom imparted on us.
5: It's the same thing with caregiving. Calling yourself a caregiver and really owning it, when you do that, you're able to tell your friends, your family, and even your boss that you might need a little bit more help and patience. And research also shows that people who call themselves caregivers are more likely to reach out for help. And in several states, they even have some kind of caregiver tax credit.
6: Listen, if there is a financial benefit, this is something I can get on board with.
5: But the biggest thing is, when you embrace the role as a caregiver, you can have better conversations with the people you're caring for. I just had a conversation with my own mother that probably was the first time we ever really sat down to talk about our setup.
11: You don't want to put us on the back burner, but yet you have a job that you're working. You don't want to put your daughter on the back burner, but it just, you have your parents that you're taking care of. So that's my concern. I'm concerned about your health as well.
5: I felt so seen after that conversation with her. So if you don't mind, I'd like to reintroduce myself to you right now. Hi, Blake. My name is Kara, and I am a caregiver to my amazing parents.
6: Well, it's nice to meet you, Kara, the caregiver. I might not be right there with you just yet, but it sounds like I am at least an expectant caregiver.
8: That was Blake Farmer and Kara Anthony, reporters with HealthQ, your approachable guides to an unapproachable healthcare system. 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
0: 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And the Hal Allen Clinic, specializing in minimally invasive robotic spine surgery and laser brain tumor surgery. For 40 years, the neurosurgeons of the Hal Allen Clinic have been national leaders in brain and spine surgery.
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11: Welcome to NewsHour. It's live from the BBC World Service in London. I'm Tim Franks. Thousands, maybe tens of thousands, remain missing from the Venezuela earthquakes, but there have been some miraculous rescues.
12: I felt like I was flying through the air, and then I fell into a pit. I don't know how I didn't let go of my baby. Everything was about my baby. As long as he was alive, I was going to be alive.
11: Also, a statement of the obvious from the Russian president, or an admission of concern.
13: We're going through a difficult period, difficult stage, but it's taught us a lot. It's allowed us to feel the very essence of what it means to be a citizen of Russia.
11: Is Vladimir Putin feeling the heat from his war in Ukraine? The forgotten and then found dinosaur from Antarctica? And what chance for the old specimens returning to Wimbledon this year? All that after the news.
14: Live from NPR News in Washington, I'm Corva Coleman. The U.S. Supreme Court is issuing opinions today. This morning, the justices declined to take a case that President Trump very much wanted them to hear. He wanted them to throw out a New York jury's finding that he sexually abused writer E. Jean Carroll. The high court has declined to do so. Trump was ordered to pay $5 million in damages in the case. President Trump is saying there will be a meeting tomorrow in Qatar, but it's not clear that Iran will agree. This comes as the ceasefire between the U.S. and Iran grew shaky over the weekend. Iran fired on Gulf neighbors, and the U.S. struck Iran. Jake Sullivan was the national security advisor at former President Joe Biden. He says there is a lack of clarity on the memo of understanding President Trump signed with Iran.
15: The flare-up over the weekend, I think we'll see something like it going forward, but we'll also see both sides scrambling to try to keep it from becoming the war that we saw a couple of months ago. Both sides are going to want to try as much as possible to keep the ceasefire in place, even though from time to time we will see these kinds of strikes.
14: He spoke to NPR's Morning Edition. Stocks opened higher this morning as Comcast announced plans to split itself into two separate companies. NPR's Scott Horsley reports the Dow Jones Industrial Average rose about 260 points at the start of this holiday-shortened trading week.
16: Investors cheered Comcast's decision to spin off its entertainment division into a standalone media company. Comcast will retain its cable and wireless connectivity business. The new company will get NBC, Universal Studios, the Peacock streaming service, and the network of theme parks. The company says it believes the split will give both parts of the business more flexibility to grow and invest. Samsung is teaming up with another giant South Korean company to build a half-trillion-dollar computer chip factory. The move is part

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2: 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That was Hannah Wilkes. And that's it from this edition of NewsHour from all of us. 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
9: Irish singer-songwriter Glenn Hansard shot to fame with the indie film Once. 20 years later, he's on the road and reimagining some of his own music. From WAMU and NPR in Washington, this is 1A. Hi, I'm Todd Zwillick. Today on 1A, Irish folk rocker Glenn Hansard. His song Falling Slowly from the film Once was a huge hit, won an Oscar in 2008, but Hansard's career stretches back a lot further, all the way to busking on the streets of Dublin. The frontman for The Frames appeared on 1A earlier this year to talk part one of his new live album. We listened back to that conversation to celebrate part two. It dropped on Friday, but first, the latest between Iran and the U.S. How's the ceasefire holding, and what's the latest from the Strait of Hormuz? After the headlines.
10: Live from NPR News in Washington, I'm Corva Coleman. The U.S. Supreme Court has issued several key opinions today. One of the most eagerly awaited has been a decision on whether President Trump can remove a governor from the U.S. Federal Reserve. Trump wants to fire Lisa Cook, the first black woman to serve as a Fed governor. The Supreme Court justices said that for now, Trump cannot do this because he didn't give Cook the appropriate opportunity to respond to charges around his attempt to fire her. Trump accused Cook of fraud, an accusation that she denied. However, in a separate but related opinion, the Supreme Court decided the president can fire members of independent government regulating agencies. This case involved Trump's firing of a member of the Federal Trade Commission, Rebecca Slaughter. The decision was 6-3. It broke along ideological lines. This decision could shift more power away from Congress and toward a president. And in another decision, the U.S. Supreme Court upheld a Mississippi law that lets election officials count mail-in ballots that are postmarked by Election Day but arrive up to 5 days later. NPR's Ashley Lopez reports it's a loss for the Republican Party, which brought the case.
11: 18 states and territories have these grace periods for voters casting their ballot by mail. About 30 states in total have these rules for at least overseas voters, which include members of the military. This wiggle room provided to voters has historically allowed them to get their absentee ballots counted in case there are any issues with the Postal Service or other issues. But ahead of the 2024 election, the Republican National Committee and the Trump campaign argued Mississippi's law violates federal laws because it extends an election day set by Congress. Justice Amy Coney Barrett disagreed with plaintiffs and wrote, quote, "The electorate's choice is made when voting is complete, not when ballots are received." Ashley Lopez, NPR News.
10: Syria is condemning Israeli military fire in two areas of the country's south where Israeli troops occupy territory. Israel's military says it killed, quote, "several terrorists" after its soldiers came under attack. Reporter Itai Stern has more.
12: Israel says its troops came under fire in two incidents over the weekend inside what it calls a security zone, where its forces are holding Syrian territory. The military says soldiers returned fire. In one incident, an Israeli military helicopter struck the area to support the troops, and in another, it killed several armed militants. Syria's state news agency says there were no

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0: I'm Indira Lakshmanan. 1 in 8 Americans are taking GLP-1 drugs for weight loss and diabetes. Researchers are finding some additional positive side effects.
1: So weight loss itself ameliorates many obesity-related conditions. And when we lose especially visceral fat, it decreases the inflammation in the body.
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Tennessee history is rich with characters, innovation, conflict, and some tall tales. So we're showing how that history informs our present day. The secret here is host

0: Burberry 5 and Devil Wears Prada 2 on the menu.
1: Oh, that's not what you're wearing to the dinner. That's all.
0: But no one expected low-budget horror flicks, Obsession and Backrooms, and the Michael Jackson biopic Michael to contribute another $600 million.
1: I believe music can change the world.
0: This year is currently running about even with 2019, when Avengers Endgame was supercharging ticket sales. Still to come this summer, Spider-Man Brand New Day, Christopher Nolan's The Odyssey, and Minions and Monsters, which has some observers predicting North American box office will top $10 billion this year. One caveat, in dollar terms, that's a return to pre-pandemic levels, but ticket prices have risen, so it's still fewer people. Bob Mondello, NPR News.
2: 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I'm Lakshmi Singh, NPR News.
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5: The day I realized I was a part of the sandwich generation was when I was sitting at my computer paying my mortgage, paying a school fee for my son, and taking on my dad's first bill.
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7: My mom was diagnosed with ALS officially, and it made the most sense to move them in next door.
8: 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And when I think about what that is going to feel like to take care of my wife and my new son and my mom, it's a bit overwhelming.
9: So I have the guilt of not spending time with my mom when I'm with my son, but then when I'm with my sons, I feel like my time with my mom is limited.
6: I also had to take over guardianship for my adult brother with Down syndrome, so it was actually more like a sandwich with a side of fries.
10: I have kind of prided myself on being self-sufficient, and in this season of life, that's almost been laughable.
11: This is HealthCube from Nashville Public Radio and KFF Health News.
12: HealthCube, like IQ, but for health. We're hoping to be your approachable guide to an unapproachable health system. And today we're bringing you some healthcare know-how from those of us wedged in the sandwich generation.
11: Yeah, and that includes both of us. I'm Blake Farmer with Nashville Public Radio, here with Kara Anthony from KFF Health News. We're both healthcare reporters and also sandwich generation folks. This HealthCube special really hits close to home for both of us and, you know, you, Kara, especially.
12: Oh, yes. I'm right in the thick of it. I have a 9-year-old daughter, plus my parents are close by and they need more and more from me every day.
11: So when did you realize that you really were in the thick of it, this sandwich generation?
12: Look, I was in denial about this for a very long time, but a recent experience was a real wake-up call for me. My dad was sick and he needed to go to the ER. And meanwhile, my mom and my daughter are at home hungry without food. The clock is ticking. My dad's still on an ER stretcher. I finally get home and Lily is still up. And at this point, it's like close to midnight.
11: Oh, my gosh. You know that you're going to pay for that in the morning. I know the feeling. Well, I could see why that would be a wake-up call. You know, we've heard stories like this from all over the country. You know, if you're taking care of a child and you have a parent who is retirement age, like 65 and up, there's a lot of us who are right there with you. A quarter of American adults fall into that category, and that's according to Pew Research. And the reason more of us are squeezed here, it's kind of simple. A lot of us waited a little longer to have kids and our parents are living longer. But that does mean that you've got this time where you've got kids who might need your care and parents who start really leaning on you. Now, if you choose to accept being a caregiver, also here, you've got your own health that's starting to fail a little bit or needs more attention around this time.
12: Whew, okay. The big takeaway: being in the sandwich generation can be very intense, and it's even more intense if you're taking care of your aging parents. Being a caregiver is like taking on a whole new identity.
11: I'm calling it our caring era. It's not really catching on yet, but we'll see. To be honest, though, I've never really thought of myself as a caregiver. I mean, even with with kids. I mean, it's, you don't really have a choice. Changed a lot of diapers, but you know, I had a parent who died from ALS, and my mother needed tons of care. I certainly was involved, you know, but it was mostly my dad who was caregiving for my mom. Now, I'm obviously still involved with the kids, and I will be with my father at some point, but I don't know. I'm just not really a caregiver.
12: Okay. I have a lot of thoughts about this.
11: I know.
12: As you know, we talked about this before. So let's cue our first game. It's called Make Me Care. Let me see if I can make you care about why it matters, why you should really think of yourself as a caregiver.
11: All right, if we're going to play a game, we need some music. Cue the music.
12: Blake, look, I was in denial for years about being a caregiver.
11: Okay, denial. Why?
12: Well, first of all, it's a lot of work. It's like I have to do a job that I didn't apply for, and I keep getting promoted without pay. Every year, I'm taking on new assignments and more responsibility, taking my parents to the ER as needed, driving my mom around when my dad can't, light cleaning, meals, the list goes on and on and on.
11: This, I don't care how many promotions I'm going to get. I don't want this job either.
12: Yes, it's a lot. But even though I resist the identity of a caregiver sometimes, and really it happens a lot, I wish I had owned this earlier. I recently spoke to Denise Brown. She is a caregiving coach who lives in Illinois. And back in the 90s, she created this framework for caregiving. She has six stages, but let's talk about the first three. Denise says the first stage is being the expectant caregiver. Then you have the freshman caregiver and the entrenched caregiver. But the first stage actually happens when you start to worry about someone in your life, when you start to worry about a loved one that might need a little bit more help.
13: And I think what often starts a caregiving experience for individuals is worry. You're starting to worry about someone in the family. And it's not necessarily around defining caregiving by tasks and chores, but about that emotional impact of caregiving.
12: Yeah, I started worrying about my parents' health years ago, really when my mom started having some trouble walking. Back then, she didn't need a walker, but I really could have started calling myself a caregiver the moment I noticed that things were changing.
11: But to be honest, I'm not sure I understand why it matters to call yourself a caregiver, even when you're not, what seems to me to be actively caregiving.
12: Naming it changes the way you prepare for the future. Let's like turn back the hands of time. Remember when you were expecting your first child? You didn't wait until that baby was born to get ready.
11: Well, yeah. I mean, if I recall, there were a bunch of baby showers. We got gifts. We also got some wisdom imparted on us.
12: Yes, it's the same thing with caregiving. Calling yourself a caregiver and really owning it, when you do that, you're able to tell your friends, your family, and even your boss that you might need a little bit more help and patience. And research also shows that people who call themselves caregivers are more likely to reach out for help. And in several states, they even have some kind of caregiver tax credit.
11: Wait, listen, if there is a financial benefit, this is something I can get on board with. All right.
12: Yeah, but the biggest thing when you are kind of embracing your role as a caregiver, it allows you to have better conversations with the people that you're caring for. I recently just had a conversation with my own mom, and this is probably the first time we ever sat down to talk about this. And I was just really happy and kind of surprised that she understood how stressful all of this can be for me.
14: You don't want to put us on the back burner, but yet you have a job that you're working. You don't want to put your daughter on the back burner, but you have your parents that you're taking care of. So that's my concern. I'm concerned about your health as well.
12: I felt so seen after that conversation with her. So if you don't mind, I'd like to reintroduce myself to you right now. Hi, Blake. My name is Kara, and I am a caregiver to my amazing parents.
11: Wow. Well, it's nice to meet you, Kara, the caregiver. I might not be right there with you just yet, but it sounds like I am at least an expectant caregiver. This is Blake Farmer and Kara Anthony from HealthQ, from National Public Radio and KFF Health News. We are talking about how to approach being in this sandwich generation. So we've embraced the value of identifying as a caregiver. And you mentioned, Kara, that Denise had come up with this whole list of stages of caregiving, six different stages. What stage are you in?
12: Oh, I'm in deep. I'm stage three. Yeah. I'm an entrenched caregiver. Groceries, all the things, pharmacy runs, you name it, I'm there as needed.
11: Well, I, you know, having spent a lot of time with you now, I do know there are siblings. You have siblings. Are they allowed to embrace the title of caregiver as well, even though they are not physically present? They don't live in the same city with you guys near St. Louis?
12: Yes, this is so important. Caregivers show up in all sorts of ways. Denise and I talked a lot about this. You can be an emotional caregiver. My sister and my brother, they both listen to my mom and dad when they're going through things and helping them work through things just on the phone. That's super helpful. They also are financial caregivers. They send us stuff, DoorDashes, whatever they need. You know, I'm on the ground as a physical caregiver and really making things happen, you know, in the physical sense, but it's really important to know that caregiving shows up in all different forms, shapes, and sizes.
11: Yeah. Well, I think you're doing a great job. Boots on the ground.
12: Yeah. So let's talk about your caregiving situation, because you said before that you really didn't identify as one.
11: Well, yeah. And it's probably because I lean too heavily on my wife. Shout out Mariah. You know, we kind of have an agreement. If push came to shove, I would do more, certainly if she needed me to give care to her. But it sounds kind of old-fashioned, but I think of myself a little more as like, all right, I'm going to focus on being the provider, you know, job, income, insurance for everybody. And you know, she's okay with that.
12: Yeah, I know you've talked to Mariah a lot about this, and we wanted to hear from her, too. So our producer, Catherine, called her up. Here's what she had to say about being the family caregiver.
15: I like being the caregiver. I like being the one that people need. I just like that people can rely on me. I feel like that is just a great quality to have, being reliable. And I like that I can be that for people. But I think some gratitude is what goes a long way. Just saying thank you for being the flexible person. Thank you for altering your schedule when needed to take care of the people who need help. And honestly, I think that's probably all I really need.
11: Sounds like I've got some thank yous to dish out. And listen, I, when push comes to shove, I will be there when I'm needed. But I'm going to also give a little more thank yous. Let me turn it around to you, because you've made me uncomfortable here. You take on so much for your family. So let me ask the uncomfortable question. What would it look like if you took on less?
12: It's really hard for me to imagine taking on less, because I really feel like this is my responsibility. I worry so deeply about what their lives would look like if someone else was doing their caregiving. But also, I just want to take a moment to say here that I think mom and dad would really figure this out if I wasn't around. Maybe they would get their drugs delivered, their pharmaceutical drugs delivered, and you know, things like that would be put into place. But also, it's not all bad. Like, our caregiving situation, while I am exhausted, there's a lot of beauty in this too. You know, I often get to see my parents interact with Lily, and they just so enjoy spending time together. My mom is the one who helps Lily with her homework every day. And so I just want to say that this can also be a very beautiful experience.
11: Well, you know, earlier we heard many voices from around the country, folks in this sandwich generation, and there was a lot of stress and exhaustion, just like from you. But many of those same folks told us there was this joy and gratitude layered into the sandwich. One of them was Jason McAnally from Nashville, two kids, ages 11 and 1.5, and he helps with care for his dad.
10: My dad is someone who is a very giving person, and that's looked like helping, like coming over and mowing my lawn and things like that. And right now he's at a place where he has less physically to offer. And even though he can't take care of my kids by himself, they absolutely love him. And so him just being around them without having to offer them anything other than his attention has been a really dutiful thing. I mean, I have a lot to be thankful for.
12: Jason, I feel you, and so many of us can relate.
11: All right, coming up, we want to make being part of the sandwich generation a little easier by boosting your health cue about this stage of life. We're going to start by talking about an option to take time off of work when caregiving that a lot of people do not fully understand.
12: And we're going to talk about our kids, an important part of the sandwich, and how their mental health is one of the biggest challenges that arises in parenting.
11: Plus, we didn't leave ourselves out. We're going to talk about our own health and what to know about screening for early onset cancers, especially if you're in that core sandwich generation age range.
12: More Health Cue on the way.
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12: Welcome back to Health Cue, a special from KFF Health News and Nashville Public Radio. I'm Kara Anthony, here with Blake Farmer.
11: I'm right here.
12: Today, we're talking about the sandwich generation. And for many of us in this stage of life, that means we're balancing our jobs and caregiving for both our kids and parents.
11: Yes, although, as we've heard, some of us are doing a lot more balancing than others, Kara. But yes, we're in this generation together.
12: Well, sometimes it's just too much. Jill Woodrow, who lives in Rahway, New Jersey, faced the situation a few years ago. Her mom was a cancer survivor, and she had several new symptoms that were concerning. She was also starting to have a hard time driving, and she couldn't remember what her doctors were saying at the appointments. So Jill decided to step in and take her mom to the doctor.
18: Was working full time. I have three children, you know, and then also taking care of my mom. And, you know, I was having to leave work earlier, take sick time, personal time. And all of a sudden, my best friend said to me, Jill, have you ever thought about taking FMLA? And honestly, I never did.
11: FMLA is the Family and Medical Leave Act. This is the federal law that provides 12 weeks of unpaid leave for medical issues, parental leave, or for caregiving for a close family member who's in a serious health condition.
12: Jill decided to take FMLA to help with her mom's care. She said the hardest part was dealing with her own feelings about taking time off.
18: I did feel very guilty. You know, I'm a school social worker. I have a lot of students on my caseload, and I felt so guilty about leaving them.
12: But she worked with her employer to plan and train a temp worker to take over for her. She took 8 weeks to take care of her mom. On the other side, no regrets.
18: It really just opened up my days where I didn't have to worry about like asking my boss, can I leave early? And it was nice too, because then my mom was able to come to our house. I was able to cook for her, help her out with food shopping. It wasn't just doctor appointments. It was doing household things as well.
12: So joining us now to talk more about FMLA and how to navigate this decision is Jocelyn Fry, president of the National Partnership for Women and Families, the organization which helped get the original FMLA legislation passed in 1993. Welcome, Jocelyn.
19: Well, thank you for having me. It's great to be here.
11: Yeah, Jocelyn, I kind of want to start with a spicy question. FMLA provides up to 12 weeks a year of unpaid leave for caregiving, unpaid. Taking time off without pay doesn't sound that great. I mean, should we really be calling this a benefit?
19: You know, it's a great question, Blake. You know, I think it is a benefit, but it has its limitations. And one of them is that it's unpaid leave. When the FMLA was passed in 1993, it was groundbreaking. It had never been done before, and it was a shift for folks to think about accommodating work-family needs as a workplace policy. So it was a groundbreaking shift, but a lot of folks can't take unpaid leave. If you look at the data, I think just under half of people say they don't take paid leave because they can't afford to be out of work.
11: Yeah, I don't know. I don't know if I could be out of work for 12 weeks and it'd be a real challenge.
19: Yeah, it is. It is true.
20: Dustin, let's very quickly break down some of the logistics of FMLA. Are you ready for some rapid fire questions?
19: Absolutely.
20: All right. Who is eligible to take FMLA?
19: Well, you have to be a worker with an employer that has 50 or more employees, and that worker has to work at least 1,250 hours a year for at least 12 months prior to taking the leave, and you have to have worked for the employer for 12 months. So about almost 45% of workers are not eligible for FMLA because they don't meet one of those requirements.
20: Okay, this is good to know. Let's jump right into the next one. When can you take FMLA for caregiving as opposed to just taking sick time?
19: The definition is basically, and Blake said it at the beginning, it's a serious health condition. So serious is open to interpretation. It tends to be a condition that we're require an overnight stay in the hospital. It's something that is either a chronic condition that's going to be occurring for a long time or a condition that's going to keep you out of work for, you know, three or more days. Paid sick days tend to be for illnesses that are much shorter duration.
11: It still seems like it would be a challenge to determine what qualifies for FMLA, but
19: sometimes you can have a doctor's note that can also confirm this is a serious condition that is going to require, you know, 2 weeks of recuperation, that type of thing.
20: This is great information. And last rapid fire question here. Is it possible to get paid for FMLA?
19: Yes, although the FMLA doesn't require it. There's two ways that people tend to get paid while taking paid family and medical leave under the FMLA. One is that they're in one of the 15 states now, including DC, that has paid family and medical leave as a requirement across the state. In those states, employers are required to provide paid leave. Obviously, if you haven't hit the lottery and you're not in that state, the other way that you can typically do it is if you have paid vacation or other forms of paid leave, you can tell your employer, well, I want to use my week of vacation or 2 weeks of vacation as part of my FMLA leave. So it will run concurrently, but that way you're getting paid for a portion of it. That tends to be the way that people do it.
11: Sounds like one way or the other, you're having a long conversation with human resources about this before you take FMLA. If you're just joining us, you're listening to HealthQ from Nashville Public Radio and KFF Health News. We're talking to Jocelyn Fry from the National Partnership for Women and Families.
20: Jocelyn, some people are all in for taking extended time off. But for some of us, we might avoid taking leave because we have all sorts of anxieties. We're talking about navigating office politics, wanting to be seen as a team player, not wanting to put too much extra work on our coworkers.
11: Yeah. And even though it's protected, I think some of us are thinking about the long term, like, would this put our job at risk down the road when we get back?
20: Yes, personally, I've thought about this a lot, and I know I might face this decision down the road. So help us. If I'm feeling unsure, if we're feeling unsure about FMLA, whether to take it or not, you know, how do we decide?
19: The way I would start is, first and foremost, just thinking about what your need is. If if your mom is sick or your dad is sick or your spouse, then they have to be your priority. And I would always encourage people just to first start with what is it that you need and think it through and have a plan. The second thing I would say is that with your employer, even if you're not planning to take leave now, but you're sort of planning for the future, to really talk to them about how do you actually do education across the organization. This is a benefit. It's available to all. And you have to create a culture in the organization that allows people to take it. And if people think that they're going to lose a promotion or something like that, that's A, it's not supposed to happen. It's prohibited by, you know, law. You're not supposed to be penalized for it. And you have to create a culture that says everybody is welcome to take leave. What we know from the data, I will say, is that there are lots of people who express the very concerns you raise. I think it's a little over 40% of workers say they don't take it because they're worried that it will affect their job in some way. We know men often don't take it because they think men aren't supposed to take leave. It's really supposed to be women. So we try to encourage people to defy those stereotypes. And that's important for workers themselves, but it's also important for employers to create an environment where people do actually feel like they can take leave that they're entitled to take.
11: Well, Jocelyn, it's almost like you're reading my mind here about men. I'll just fess up. I mean, I think I would be hesitant to consider taking time away when it comes to FMLA. What would you say to men beyond, you know, just defying the stereotypes?
19: You know, what I'd say is that increasingly, if you look at the research, more and more men say, I want to be involved in my family. I want to support, you know, my mom or my parent when they're sick. And I want to be something different than maybe what the stereotypes dictated men to be, you know, decades ago. And I would say to any man, you know, you are entitled to support and be involved in your family. The other thing I would say is that what we know from the research, again, in states that have paid leave, is that men are more likely to take it when you have a sort of a gender neutral benefit. That's one of the reasons that the FMLA was passed in the first place, is that without it, women were always the ones who were doing the caregiving, and they were more likely to be targeted in a negative way. When you have a benefit like the FMLA that is gender neutral, it's available to everybody, it helps to create the expectation that this is not about men versus women. This is about whoever needs to provide care and supporting them in that time of need.
11: By gender neutral, are you saying that this isn't just maternity leave or something?
19: That's exactly right. It's paid family and medical leave. It's for a serious health condition, for your own health condition, or for that of a family member. So it gets us out of the box of only being for maternity or paternity purposes, and understands that, you know, family caregiving is also important.
20: Okay, all of this is really helpful. I'm starting to feel smarter already, but really hold my hand, hold Blake's hand here. How do we start to have this conversation with our managers? Like, literally, Jocelyn, give us a script. If someone is making this decision, what do we say?
19: Well, I would start with saying everybody has a care need. You know, caregiving is, you know, part of the lifeblood, not only of our communities and our families, also our workplaces. And so I'd say to any manager, let's start with a realistic expectation of the different things that are likely to affect workers in this workplace, and to make sure that we're creating a space so that they can be successful. We know from data that when people are able to take leave and manage their work family responsibilities, they tend to be more productive. There's better morale, and you can plan for absences. So I think it's a good strategy for actually making the workplace more productive and more efficient, and actually trying to bring issues that are, you know, sometimes hidden from view, people don't want to talk to create sort of more transparency around how do we make sure that we're accommodating these needs in a way that actually work for our workplaces. And let's talk through how we can do that. The last thing I'd say is that to any manager, I'd say, I want to work with you to make this work for everybody, just as I would want to support you when you have a care need. Because chances are that manager is going to have one in their lifetime.
11: Well, I understand that you kind of went through this a bit when you were working in the White House. I think your mom was very ill. How'd you navigate that?
19: I did a little bit of what I just said. You know, I was fortunate that I worked with people who I knew, as a practical matter, supported these types of policies. And I talked to my mom a lot about what she needed. My mom had cancer a few years after my dad had lost his life to cancer. And I needed to be there for her when she needed me. She wanted to be somewhat independent, but she wanted to stay at home. We had somebody as a caregiver during the day. And then I would come in the evening. And that's the way I knew she wanted to live her life and end her life. And that was my first priority. And, you know, I think that the thing I would say about FMLA, not everybody has to, I didn't take FMLA, but I had sufficient flexibility that if I needed to leave early to take my mom somewhere, or if I needed in, you know, the last couple of weeks of her life when I needed more extended time just to be there with her, I could do that. And I think that's the type of flexibility that people are often looking for. When my dad needed me to drive him to chemo, I just, you know, needed to be able to come in a little bit later so I could take him in the morning. And then I would stay later at work. In many ways, this is about what are the reasonable types of arrangements that we can make with our employers to accommodate needs that many of us are going to have in our lifetimes without sort of impeding our work in a way that makes sense.
20: Yeah. And I mean, I could imagine that, gosh, if your mom and dad could see you now, they would be so proud. And you've been on the ground floor of this topic for a long time. And let's just acknowledge that there haven't been any major changes to FMLA legislation since it passed in 1993. So, Jocelyn, if you could wave a magic wand and change it, what would you like to see?
19: I would do a couple of things. One is, you know, I mentioned the fact that the employers who are covered have 50 or more employees. So there are lots of small employers who are not covered by the FMLA that leaves out a good percentage of workers. So I'd probably reduce the employer-employee sort of threshold. I'd make it paid. You know, I'd figure out a way to get pay through the FMLA. If not, I certainly would make clear that there was a fairly narrow family definition. And what you see in many of the paid leave laws in states is that they broadened that to cover, you know, more than your parents and your spouse and your kids. The last thing is, you know, we're fighting for paid family and medical leave at the national level. Our view is that every worker should have access to leave and they should not fear losing their job and their livelihood when they need care or their family needs care.
20: So we're wrapping up here. If you could have our listeners remember just one thing when they're trying to decide whether or not they're going to take FMLA or not, what would you hope that people would keep in mind?
19: You know, caregiving is a part of life. So they should never feel guilty about the fact that they may need to take time out of the workforce to provide care for a loved one or take care of their own health need. We are in a society that often pushes people to work 24/7. And I certainly understand that's critical and important, you know, for people's economic stability. And I wouldn't take people away from that. But caregiving is essential to how our country functions, our economy functions. When people need to provide care, they need to be able to do so without sort of being on the defensive 24/7. And I'd say to people, you know, be thoughtful about the choices, speak with your family member, see what they need and try to be responsive to them. And then be unafraid to say to people, this is what I need to be productive at work and also responsible to my family and to know their rights. And hopefully that conversation can be a positive one.
11: Jocelyn Frye, thank you so much for being here. Jocelyn is president of the National Partnership for Women and Families.
19: Thank you for having me. It was great.
11: When we come back, we're jumping into the other side of the sandwich when kids need a little more help than we can give them. We'll be right back with more Health Q.
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11: HealthQ is back. I'm Blake Farmer with Kara Anthony. We're healthcare reporters with Nashville Public Radio and KFF Health News. And we're now joined by Dr. Paris Goodyear Brown, founder of Nurture House and a mom of three kids. She works with children and teens with anxiety and depression in Franklin, Tennessee. Welcome to HealthQ, Paris.
21: Thank you. It's a pleasure to be here.
11: And, you know, I haven't even told you why you're here. No, you know, but I'll tell the audience. We're talking about the sandwich generation today, caring for parents and kids. And, Kara, I want to talk about kids because I wonder, have you ever worried about the mental health of your little Lily? And if so, considered counseling?
20: Yes, just last week, Lily and I, we went to the park. We were flying kites. Now, it was time to drive over to the playground section of the park. We get in the car, and Lily sees other kids on the playground, and she refused to get out of the car. She was so anxious, I think, about playing with other kids. And I thought, ooh, we need to start thinking about therapy.
11: Well, Dr. Goodyear Brown, I mean, we know that therapy can be so helpful for anxious kids, but it's also hard to just want to try out. You've got to find a therapist like yourself. Many of them don't take insurance. Average cash pay a couple years ago was $150 an hour. So the question we're trying to answer here is, how can we feel more confident just as a parent starting out on this journey?
20: Yeah, let's jump right into this. So how would you rate the HealthQ of most parents when it comes to counseling?
21: Well, I would say that this generation of parents is more educated and more open to therapy altogether for themselves and their kids than the previous generation. I'm often sitting with parents and asking about their parents' history and any family psychiatric history and so forth. And they often say, I don't know, that wasn't a thing that we ever talked about back then. And, it just was hush hush. And so I think in the sense of being open to trying to get help, this generation is more open. There is, though, still some stigma around therapy. And if I send my child to therapy, will they feel broken or bad? Or does it mean I'm a bad parent? You know, those are the kinds of vulnerabilities in us as the grownups that come up.
20: Oh, yeah.
11: Is there a way you might advise parents when they're thinking about behavior of a child and trying to figure, does this rise to the level? Is therapy something I need right now?
21: I think the fact that the question is being asked is important. If a parent has gotten to the point where they're saying, do I need therapy? Does my child need therapy? It's already become important. But then you'd want to think about things like, how long has this been going on? How intense is the behavior? Does it impede the child's social functioning or any other area of development for them? So if this, for example, with Lily is a one-off, she had a hard day and wasn't quite ready to be with other kids, that's a whole different scenario than refusing to go into her preschool classroom day after day after day. Parents are often calling about things like separation anxiety when their kids first hit the preschool years and they're having their first moments of, you know, they've had their safe boss, nurturer, storykeeper parents around the whole time. And now it's normal for a child to have some anxiety about separating from them. But then the question is, does the child quickly turn back around? Maybe they're crying, mommy, don't leave me. But then as soon as the parent has departed, they enjoy the day and they're engaged with their teachers. That's a really different presentation than the child who cries for 3 hours at school is inconsolable and isn't able to learn.
11: So that's like frequencies, kind of like, is this just a one-off thing? Duration, is that lasting most of the day? If it's like a separation thing. What about intensity? What are measures of intensity with behaviors in kids?
21: Well, it depends on which category you're talking about, but I would say things like some anxiety around going to sleep. You know, if the child gets out of the bed 2 or 3 times a night and they're still trying to figure out, do you mean it, and they need to stay in their bed, or are they unable to get to sleep at all, because, or are they having nightmares that they're waking up from multiple times in the night? Are they not getting full REM sleep? Those kinds of things would be more about intensity. It would be the same with when anxiety reaches the level of obsessive compulsive kinds of behaviors. Even that's on a gradation. But if you have a child who won't leave the house without making sure all their toys are lined up just right, or they have to check whether the doors are locked over and over again 10 times a night before they can go to bed, that's a much higher intensity of disruption. Then
11: we're looking at each other over here. They go, oh, there's some behaviors I need to check out.
20: You are reading my mail.
21: Well,
11: let's move on to another family to talk about. But we talked to Marcella Cabe. She lives in the area outside Austin, Texas, and talked to us about her daughter who was really spiraling and anxious and kind of thinking about the worst case scenario at every turn.
0: I kind of kept thinking, right? Like, oh, maybe it will pass. Maybe it was this vacation, or maybe it was this thing that she has coming up at school, but it wasn't, you know, those things would happen and it wasn't getting any better. It was actually getting worse. She would just really tense up, or anytime that I would be like, yeah, I'm going to the store, or, you know, any daily outing, just really stressed out about, like, is it going to rain? Are we going to be okay?
11: And so Marcella's daughter was about 7 years old at the time. And so if you would, help us walk through this frequency, intensity, duration test with that kind of behavior of anxiety, of worst case scenarios.
21: Yeah, so the thing about anxiety is that it will take as much territory as we give it. And so it's especially important if a child is showing multiple anxiety symptoms for the parent to at least seek some consultation from a mental health professional about, am I helping? Or am I working to try to soothe, which all parents want to do with their kids. But some of the soothing strategies we might try with our kids can actually reinforce the anxiety. And sometimes you need a teammate, you need a supporter, a mental health person to say, it's okay for you to say, we're going to help together boss back the anxiety. We're not going to say yes to it over and over again.
11: What would be some ways that we would encourage anxiety and not mean to?
21: Well, I'm thinking about a six-year-old boy who had moved here from California, and the school schedule was a little bit different. He already had a genetic predisposition to anxiety and then had some things happen in his family that were a bit traumatic. And then his mother picked him up. She was an amazing mom who got in the line 20 minutes before school was out, but still didn't realize our school on a half day is less. It gets out 11:30. And so she was a few minutes late to pick up her son, which with most kids would not matter at all. They'd be happily playing more with their friends. But this child became incredibly anxious that he was going to be left and abandoned at school, and got in the car and asked her, Mom, can you make sure that never happens again? I felt so embarrassed and, you know, left out there. And she, of course, feeling bad, said, honey, no, of course, yes, I'll make sure I'm on time. I just didn't realize the half day was this timing. That night again, before bed, he asked, again, are you sure you're going to be there on time tomorrow? Are you going to be there? Okay, well, what is the time, Mom? Do you know the time? And she answered him, and then she answered him again. And by the time they came in for treatment, he was asking and needing the answer over and over again, probably 30 times between the end of one school day and the beginning of another. So that's an example of the anxiety growing in a way where a parent is trying to reassure, but we may actually be feeding the worry.
11: I want to move on from the intensity and frequency and duration to talk a little bit about maybe things that go on that it just makes sense to automatically go to therapy. For instance, Marcella talked about a few years before this behavior was showing up, they'd been through a very rough divorce, had not done counseling therapy together. Are there big life events that you think just automatic?
21: Absolutely. I don't necessarily believe that every single life event that people might call traumatic will need intervention, but basically all of the categories of trauma that we would call the ACEs for short, but the adverse childhood experiences, all of those, and just to list a few of them, there's sexual abuse, physical abuse, domestic violence, substance abuse of a parent, mental illness of a parent, incarceration of a parent. Like, these things seem to be much worse for our children than things like a discrete house fire or car accident or something. And that's because those pervasive attachment relationship wounds rob the child of the available caregiver, the serve and return back and forth need meeting stuff that kids need. So in those sorts of situations, I would always want the caregivers, which might end up being foster and adoptive parents at times, to be seeking at least some support around the story of what happened. Another time when I think it's important to seek out help is when something hard has happened and the parents are feeling like there's a vacuum of silence around it for the child, that they don't have the words to name suicide or sexual assault or whatever it is that needs to be cancer, whatever needs to be named. Often the parents themselves need support in crafting a coherent narrative.
11: It sounds like, yeah, the parent might need the counseling as much as the kid in those situations.
21: Yeah.
20: This is Carrie Anthony and Blake Farmer. You're listening to Health Q and counselor Dr. Paris on how to know when it's time for a kid to get professional help. Look, Dr. Paris, therapy is expensive. That might be the elephant in the room here. And I know it's not just a one-time thing. You're likely going to sign a child up for multiple sessions. So I'm just wondering if there's some middle ground. Like, is there another step you can take, like talking to a teacher or talking or listening even to a parenting podcast? Mm-hmm. My daughter Lily likes to talk to my sister about her problems. Is that a good first step?
21: Yeah, I think having a team, you know, hopefully it takes a village, right? So if there are other safe boss adults who your child can go to, I would absolutely pull them in first. You know, kids are very protective of their parents' hearts and minds. And so sometimes they do need a safe other adult who they could talk to. I think also the school counseling resources are sometimes underused, and there are not necessarily in every school a licensed professional counselor, but there are trained individuals who work with social and emotional health and development. And there can even be some things like divorce care kinds of groups for kids in the schools, social and emotional learning groups for kids in the schools that wouldn't cost the parent anything. There's also all sorts of books and podcasts for, I think actually that can end up being harder rather than easier, though, for parents, because they might end up with 12 different parenting books on their night timetable, and they have read one chapter of each, and they all say conflicting things.
11: Yeah, just listen to this episode. It'll be enough.
20: But I'm guilty of that. I have a parenting book on the nightstand now. Dr. Paris, let's say we're ready to go ahead and sign our child up for therapy. There seems to be some conflict in that, and it's not easy, because just the other day, my daughter, when I said, you know, Lily, I might take you to a therapist, she blurts out, there's nothing wrong with me. Mm-hmm. And I didn't really know what to say to her in that moment. I tried to reassure her and let her know that lots of people go to therapy, but what should I have said? What can anyone say to a kid?
21: Well, I think starting out the way you did is just right. You know, we all have things that we struggle with, and there are special helpers for those moments when we're struggling. Some kids will know what is going on for themselves and ask and say, can I have a counselor? Other kids might be a little bit more hesitant, but if you can normalize this, we all have times where we could use some extra support. It tends to depathologize it for kids.
11: Mm. Dr. Paris Goodyear Brown, thank you so much for joining us and helping us up our own health queue.
21: You're welcome. Glad to be here.
11: Dr. Paris is the clinical director, founder of Nurture House in Franklin, Tennessee.
20: Well, we've talked about the aging parents. We've talked about the growing kids. But there's one more part of the sandwich generation.
11: Are you talking about us? Like the filling?
20: Yes, the person sandwich in between the generations.
11: Yeah, more than half of adults in their 40s are taking care of kids and have parents above retirement age. And if that's you, you might be too frazzled to keep a good eye on your health. but more than a dozen kinds of cancer are on the rise in adults under 50. So having a strong health cue about these is going to really help you catch cancers early when they're most treatable. So, Kara, welcome to the Health Cue Quiz. Early onset cancer edition. Can we smile about that? I don't know.
20: I don't know. I'm nervous, but here we go.
11: Okay.
20: Let's jump right in with question one. Which two of these cancers are on the rise the most in people under 50? Colorectal cancer, lung cancer, breast cancer, or bone cancer?
11: I feel like I've heard colorectal's up. I'll go with also bone cancer.
20: Okay, one out of two isn't bad. Colorectal and breast cancers are increasing in people under 50 the most. Also, colorectal cancer is now the most deadly cancer for people in this age range.
11: Wow. All right, let's move to question two, which is related. What are the current recommended ages for a first mammogram, which scans for breast cancer, and a colonoscopy, which scans for colorectal cancer?
20: I'm going to go pretty young here and say 35 or 40.
11: Recommended age, 40 for a mammogram, 45 for a colonoscopy. However, your doctor might want you to get one of these scans much sooner, even in your 20s, depending on personal risk factors.
20: Okay, what are the personal risk factors?
11: Well, you know, one of the big ones is unusual symptoms that can be kind of scary, like blood in your stool, lump in the breast, ongoing fatigue, even unusual pain. Don't just wait for it to go away. Tell your doctor. Another very important risk factor is your family history. Bryce Ramsey was diagnosed with colorectal cancer at 33.
2: If I would have known that I had a significant family history, I would have been scoped a lot younger. After my diagnosis, I begged my dad and my aunt and my brother to all get screened, and it come back that all of them had colon cancer also.
11: Bryce's family members, they're all able to get treatment. They're doing well today. She said it can be uncomfortable to talk to older family members about their private health information, but, you know, maybe make a joke. Remind them it could save a life.
20: Wow. Okay, here we go. Last question. There are several at-home cancer screening kits. What should you do before taking one of these tests? And let's count down and say our answers together this time.
11: All right, so three,
20: two, one.
11: What? Talk to your doctor?
20: Oh, I said fast. Okay, you got it right. Talk to your doctor. That's good. Okay. We spoke to Dr. Vita Geary, director of the Early Onset Cancer Program at the Yale Cancer Center.
3: It's hard to know the accuracy of these tests, and some of these tests could lead to a false sense of either reassurance or false anxiety and alarm. So please talk to your doctor first before doing any at-home tests.
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11: That's a wrap. 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
20: Catherine Ruppelt is our senior producer and makes it all happen.
11: Emily Siner is our contributing editor.
20: Tanya English is our executive producer.
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20: I'm Kara Anthony. See you next time.
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0: The Supreme Court issues its final rulings of the term on Tuesday. One outstanding case is President Trump's bid to restrict the Constitution's guarantee of birthright citizenship. We have analysis of that decision and its implications tomorrow on Morning Edition from NPR News.
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2: Hello, my name is Tracy Hughes Royal. I am a native Nashvillian who lived in New York for 18 years before I had to come back home. 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
1: It will take time. My experience is that we assume when resources are committed that they suddenly appear. That training, that recruitment, their positioning all takes time.
0: I'm Marco Werman. 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
4: Rebuking President Trump, the Supreme Court upheld a Mississippi law allowing election officials to count ballots that arrive after Election Day. But in other rulings, the court expanded presidential power. We will have the latest on a big decision day for Monday, June 29th. It's All Things Considered. I'm Scott Detrow. Ahead, how the devastating earthquakes in Venezuela are testing its new government and also giving it an opening to delay elections.
5: No one is seriously talking about elections anymore. That is all postponed indefinitely now.
4: Plus, how breweries and World Cup host cities have prepared for the big moment. And we will hear why, when people struggle with dementia, musical memories are often among the last to go.
6: John enjoys, as you've seen, the singing. I enjoy the time we have to share with other caregivers.
4: Those stories after this newscast.
7: Live from NPR News.

0: insulated from political pressure to help prevent the kind of economic panics that were common before the central bank was established. That carve-out for the Fed is in contrast to the Supreme Court's general direction of giving the White House greater control over agencies that were once considered independent. The High Court ruled 6-3 today the president can fire a member of the Federal Trade Commission, reversing a precedent that had stood for nearly a century. Scott Horsley, NPR News, Washington.
1: In a GOP setback, the High Court upheld a Mississippi law allowing election officials to count mail-in ballots postmarked by Election Day but received up to 5 days later. And in a case over geofencing, the court is restricting use of the new law enforcement technique that allows police to tap into giant tech firm databases to see who was near the scene of a crime. The official death toll in Venezuela is now up to 1,719 from two powerful earthquakes 5 days ago. NPR's Ada Peralta reports on rescue operations in Caracas.
2: Overnight, rescue crews did manage to extract one person with life, but they are now digging through rubble for a fifth day, and the chances of finding people alive is diminishing. Jorge Rodriguez, the president of the National Assembly, said more than 5,000 people were injured and that 855 buildings had been damaged. 189 of them were completely collapsed. The government says they've opened shelters, but on the streets of Caracas, the displaced are sleeping on sidewalks and in parks. Ada Peralta, NPR News, Caracas.
1: The Federal Aviation Administration's investigating a possible collision between a passenger jet and a drone. NPR's Joel Rose says a JetBlue flight reported the collision this morning.
3: JetBlue flight 948 was preparing to land at John F. Kennedy International Airport in New York when the pilot told air traffic control about the incident. In this archived audio recording from the website liveatc.net.
4: We collided with a drone back there in the turn. Just wanted to pass that to you.
5: You said you collided?
4: Yep, it hit us. Right above the cockpit.
3: The JetBlue pilot said the collision occurred around 7:15 a.m. as the flight from Las Vegas was on its final approach to JFK, about 3,000 feet above the ground. The plane landed safely. The FAA says there was no damage to the aircraft, but an investigation is underway. Joel Rose, NPR News.
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7: 94 degrees with an extreme heat warning for most of Middle Tennessee. Good afternoon. I'm Daniel Potter. Here's the latest from WPLN News at 3:04. The heat is scorching in Nashville this week, and the city's Office of Emergency Management is patrolling to help people stay safe in the extreme weather. Starting today, personnel are circulating to places where vulnerable populations, including unhoused people, tend to gather. They'll distribute cool water, towels, and other resources to help folks tolerate the heat. The patrols could continue later on this week as well. The city's Office of Homeless Services also lists several cooling shelters for extreme heat, and all Nashville Public Library branches offer a place to rest and cool off with air conditioning. OEM says it's time to check up on older family members, people with chronic health conditions, and those without air conditioning. To avoid heat-related illness, the agency recommends staying hydrated, avoiding outside activities during the hottest hours of the day, and wearing a protective hat and light, loose-fitting clothing if you do have to brave the heat. Headache, dizziness, and nausea are all signs of potential heat-related illness. If you start experiencing them, move to a cooler place and seek medical help if necessary. Country star Brad Paisley is not letting up in his critique of the plan to put a data center next to the Nashville Zoo. In a video on social media this weekend, Paisley draws a parallel, saying artificial intelligence often pulls from the work of songwriters without their permission and stands to put musicians out of work.
8: And now they're trying to build a data center, a monstrosity next to the zoo, kind of in the same way, where they're not asking for permission, and it's also going to really affect something here in Nashville that's one of the beloved parts of our town. And it's without the blessing of those who are going to be affected by it.
7: He also argues Nashville officials could set a precedent for other communities. Paisley's remarks come as efforts to regulate data center construction head toward a critical vote next week in the Metro Council. Highs close to 100 in the forecast the next few days, lows in the 70s. Again, an extreme heat warning is in effect for most of Middle Tennessee through Thursday evening.
9: It's All Things Considered from NPR News. I'm Scott Detrow. The conservative Supreme Court took sides against the Republican Party in a ruling today. The case was about mail-in voting.

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0: 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Good afternoon, I'm Daniel Potter. Coming up a little later this hour, a story from Emily West on a lawsuit that follows the shooting last year at Antioch High. A student is saying an AI gun detection company set up at is suing an AI gun detection company set up at the school. That's coming up in just under 15 minutes. Now, let's get a quick preview of the latest Nash Villager podcast from Nina Cardona.
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0: Highs close to 100 in the forecast these next few days, lows in the 70s. There is an extreme heat warning in effect for most of Middle Tennessee. That's through Thursday evening. We might see a little rain to help cool things off toward the end of the week. We'll keep you posted.

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0: It's All Things Considered from NPR News. I'm Scott Detrow. For many of us, July 4th means food, burgers, hot dogs, ice cream. So what were the founding fathers chowing down on 250 years ago? Apparently a lot of oysters.
1: They were all eating pretty much the same diet, which was English, French, European.
0: First News.
2: Live from NPR News in Culver City, California, I'm Dwayne Brown. The Supreme Court says Federal Reserve Governor Lisa Cook can remain in her job for now, but dramatically expanded President Trump's power to fire the heads of other independent federal agencies. The High Court also handed victory today to writer E. Jean Carroll in a case that found Trump liable for sexual abuse and defamation. Here's NPR's Kerry Johnson.
3: A New York jury awarded E. Jean Carroll $5 million after she accused Trump of sexual abuse decades ago and then argued he defamed her after she went public with the allegations. President Trump says the jury should not have heard from other women who made sexual abuse claims against him. Now the Supreme Court has declined to hear his appeal. The justices did not specify their reasoning, nor was there any public dissent. Carroll's lawyer says the ruling ends Trump's quest to avoid accountability for his actions. Trump's also contesting a separate jury award to Carroll for more than $83 million. He says, quote, this injustice cannot be allowed to stand. Kerry Johnson, NPR News, Washington.
2: A series of weekend attacks by both the U.S. and Iran in the Persian Gulf are threatening efforts to negotiate and end that war, although both sides announced that they are sending teams of negotiators to Qatar this week and pausing the latest round of airstrikes. Iran says it's not going there to hold formal talks. This comes as a fragile deal to keep the Strait of Hormuz shipping channel open. It's hanging in the balance, and here's White House Press Secretary Caroline Levitt.
4: Iran has requested a meeting this week, so Special Envoy Witkoff and Jared Kushner will be flying to Doha for high-level meetings this week as we continue to discuss the Memorandum of Understanding. On the sidelines of those high-level talks will be the technical talks.
2: Those talks will include ultimately who operates and who operates the strait. This is NPR.
5: 94 degrees with an extreme heat warning for most of Middle Tennessee. Good afternoon. I'm Daniel Potter. Here's the latest from WPLN News at 3:32. It's been a year and a half since a shooting inside Antioch High School left two students dead and two more injured. And now one of the gunshot survivors is bringing a lawsuit against the AI gun detection company that had devices in the halls. For WPLN, Emily West reports.
6: It started as a normal day at school for Antonius Hennen. He was working on his homework and making his way to lunch. That's when he saw the shooter, and at first, he approached, thinking the teen needed support.
7: I decided to help him. So when I just looked at him, he just shot me. For no reason.
6: The bullet went through his arm, and it took 3 months to heal. But the memory of that day in the cafeteria still weighs on him.
7: Everybody on the floor, girls, boys, everybody running, screaming, scared. It was horrible.
6: Last month, he decided to file a lawsuit against OmniAlert. Metro Schools contracted with the AI company to use its cameras to detect weapons in the building. Attorney Bashoy Pham said the video system didn't work that day.
8: And it just shows you how bad AI can fail or cause harm more than good.
6: MNPS said the camera system didn't work because the shooter was too far away from the cameras. After what happened, Pham said the company changed the marketing on its website. He doesn't want what he considers broken promises to negatively affect another life.
8: We're doing this for our children, for the community. I mean, I graduated from Antioch High School. That could have been me.
6: OmniAlert defends its technology, saying it relies on camera positioning. The company is expressing sympathy for victims in Antioch and pushing back on what it calls a false narrative that anything malfunctioned. Emily West, WPLN News.
5: High is close to 100 forecast the next few days. Again, there is an extreme heat warning in effect through Thursday.
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0: It's All Things Considered from NPR News. I'm Scott Detrow. Israel and Lebanon have agreed on a roadmap for ending the war that has killed thousands of Lebanese people. Israel has destroyed whole villages and occupied large parts of southern Lebanon in its military campaign against the Hezbollah militia. In signing the U.S.-brokered agreement, Lebanon's ambassador to the U.S., Nada Mouawad, called this a first step
10: on the road to restoring Lebanese sovereignty and territorial integrity.
0: But Hezbollah immediately rejected the agreement. And in Lebanon, as NPR's Ruth Sherlock reports, it's been widely attacked as unworkable.
11: Even with the deal between Israel and Lebanon signed, Israeli drones still circle, menacing, over Beirut. Outside Lebanon's parliament, protesters against the agreement blast songs celebrating the fight against Israel. Hezbollah's leader, Naim Qassem, has called it, quote, a surrender of Lebanese sovereignty. It's a view widely shared across Lebanon.
12: It is not in the interest of the Lebanese, and it is not in the interest of Lebanon.
11: This is Selina Nasser, a Lebanese human rights expert now focused on the war in the south. The agreement makes Israel's withdrawal from Lebanon conditional on Hezbollah giving up its weapons. Israel claims it's weakened the Iranian-backed militia enough that the Lebanese army can enforce this. Nasser says this is simply not the case. The Lebanese military is small with limited combat experience.
12: The Lebanese state will not be able to disarm Hezbollah, and therefore the Israeli army will not do their commitments of redeployment and allowing people to return to their villages.
11: All over Beirut, crammed into courtyards between skyscrapers and along the seafront, are tents housing those whose homes in South Lebanon have been destroyed in the bombardment or are now beyond their reach in territory occupied by the Israeli army. These are the people most affected by the deal.
13: Hi.
11: Four-year-old Celine comes up to us shyly as we speak with her mother, Iman Herez. This little one has lived through two wars, Harz says. This one and the conflict between Israel and Hezbollah a few years ago. She says her daughter knows what to do when she hears a warplane, rush to try to shelter against a wall. All this suffering has bolstered support for Hezbollah by many who see the militia as stopping Israel from taking more land. Ali Shaito, a mechanical engineer and refugee from the south, says especially now it's unthinkable to disarm the group.
14: No one could take the weapon of Hezbollah.
11: And in Lebanon, a country of many religions with a history of sectarian violence, if the Lebanese army tries to remove Hezbollah's weapons, Shaito warns, it could push the country to civil war.
14: To have a war between each other, not with another country.
11: A few meters away, Mohammed Ashmar sits on an orange sofa outside a tent he shares with his wife and three young children. A Lebanese flag flutters in the breeze. Ashmar says he put up the flag even before the tent and that he would like to see a strong Lebanon where the army controls its borders. He served in the Lebanese army for 14 years. He's also a Shia Muslim from the south, the bloc from which Hezbollah draws much support. When asked if he were in the military today, if he would carry out orders to disarm Hezbollah, he avoids giving a clear answer. Ruth Sherlock, NPR News, Beirut.
0: Many of us will be throwing burgers and hot dogs on the grill this weekend as the U.S. celebrates its 250th birthday. Back in 1776, American colonists were eating differently, but your diet depended on who you were. NPR's Ava Berger has more.
13: The historic William Pica House and Garden in Annapolis, Maryland, is a five-part brick mansion with sprawling green grounds and vibrant flowers. It's a snapshot of how people lived and ate in the colonial era. The dining room features a decadent wooden table, complete with original monogram silver condiment shakers for the Pica family.
15: Ham and asparagus. And
13: again, Dana Connett led a tour through the home. She explained what would be on the table on a typical spring night.
15: So ham and asparagus, roasted chicken, a gravy boat. This beautiful Corette set, this actually belonged to William and Mary Pica, and their monogram, you can see, is right there.
13: William Pica was the governor of Maryland for a time and lived in this Annapolis home from about 1765 to 1780. He's one of Maryland's four signers of the Declaration of Independence. Founding fathers like Pica, along with George Washington and Thomas Jefferson, were trying to copy the lifestyle of rich Europeans. Historian Joyce White says many wealthy colonists even imported food from France and England.
1: They were all eating pretty much the same diet, which was English, French, European.
13: That food included hogheads, turkey soup, shad and rockfish, collards, beef, and so many oysters, enough to build houses and streets out of the shells. For the early colonists, food was a display of wealth and social hierarchy. Historians say Washington and Jefferson set the trend for food in the late 18th century. Jefferson loved his French wine and Virginia ham, while Washington was more conscious of displays of wealth. He tried to eat simple foods like corn cakes and honey for breakfast.
15: So this room represents the kitchen. We're now in the east wing of the house.
13: And of course, they weren't the ones cooking themselves. Washington and Jefferson both had enslaved chefs. So did William Pica.
15: Affy, Bet, Paul, Sarah, Saul, and a man named Denby.
13: In the basement kitchen at the Pica House, Dana Connett lists the six known names of the enslaved people who worked for the Pica family.
15: Often, like, slept where you worked.
13: Connett points out a bedroll in the corner of the small room. The enslaved kitchen workers slept next to the hearth. The kitchen would have been sweltering in the summer. A recreated meal for the enslaved sits on a rickety wooden table.
15: This dish shows roasted kidneys, sweet potatoes, collard greens, hominy, and black-eyed peas.
13: That wouldn't have been enough to satisfy hunger. Down the street is another relic of the time period. Middleton Tavern dates back to 1750.
16: Come on, follow me.
13: Arthur Gross has been the chef for 50 years at the tavern.
16: I come in here almost every day, and the building is just old. I wonder myself, what would it have been like to be back in those kind of days?
13: He's putting in a food order for the next couple of days.
16: I'm going to order calamari, 10 pounds of calamari, rings and tentacles. Too messy to try to cut it. Six pounds of claw meat for my crab soup. I buy maybe 100 pounds of rockfish a week.
13: Now, rockfish and crab would certainly have been around in 1776. A tavern like Middleton's near the waterfront and the docks would have been a popular meeting place for merchants and sailors needing refreshments after long journeys at sea. Gross told me to get the authentic experience of food from 1776, I had to try Middleton's rockfish. It was my first time trying rockfish, and it was delicious. I feel just like a colonist. No. Ava Berger, NPR News, Annapolis.
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5: Live from WPLN News in Nashville, I'm Daniel Potter. Myths and legends about bats are often negative, but in reality, their role in ecosystems includes critical agricultural services for humans. For the Appalachia Mid-South Newsroom, West Virginia Public Broadcasting's Eric Douglas reports bat populations have dropped significantly in the face of disease and a changing climate.
17: Bat activity starting around 8:30. First bat flying in and out at 8:37.
18: Cave bats typically don't live in easily accessible locations. Even when their home is within earshot of a paved road, getting to their front porch takes some work. Alex Silvis is the Endangered Species Coordinator for the West Virginia Division of Natural Resources in Elkins. He takes me to what he describes as the easiest location for a spring bat count. After a nearly vertical 75-yard hike up a hillside, we arrive at an undisclosed site to find Virginia big-eared bats.
17: So over the span of about an hour and a half, we're expecting to see around 1,200 bats come out of this cave.
18: The cave entrance is relatively small, no more than about 7 feet across and 2 feet high. Silvis explains that it goes much further back inside the mountain and opens up considerably.
17: There is a room in this cave that's about 800 feet long. You wouldn't know it by the size of this particular entrance, but essentially the whole of the side of this mountain is basically underlain by cave passage.
18: More than half of all bat species in North America are at risk of further population loss in the coming years.
17: One of the big problems facing bats is white nose syndrome, and that's now a national and international issue because it's in Canada and the United States. White nose syndrome has resulted in the deaths of over 99% of some of our different species of bats.
18: Bats also face threats from climate change as temperatures in the region rise.
17: The humidity and the temperature are both very important for the cave conditions for the bats. So they really want specific temperature and humidity ranges. And if you get outside of those, we don't have the bats.
18: The population loss has major implications for agriculture. There was a study some years ago that estimated that insect pest control provided by bats was worth over $8 billion. John Mordock is the hemp program coordinator for the West Virginia Department of Agriculture. He says bats prey on bugs that damage crops.
19: You know, the fact that they could eat up to 1,000 moths in an evening, and then each female moth has the capability of laying thousands of eggs. More agricultural insect pests were found in agricultural fields that had no bats present.
18: And that comes at a cost, both as an expense for pesticides and the loss of crops. To help bat populations rebound, Mordock says preserving water quality is crucial.
19: If you want to conserve bats or bolster their population, is to have clean drinking water. Many pesticides can leach from the soil into your water.
17: I'll take us back to four. There's five plus two.
18: Counting bats is a bit of a challenge. For nearly 2 hours, Silvis tallies them in batches of five at a time.
17: Five bats out. We're actually on plus two. That's three, four.
18: In total, Silvis logs more than 1,500 bats, up 150 from the same location last year. That's a good indicator for the health of this particular colony. But challenges from climate change, pesticides, and disease will continue putting bats at risk of further population loss in the coming years, and humans stand to lose more without them. For the Appalachian Mid-South Newsroom, I'm Eric Douglas in Franklin, West Virginia.

0: 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It's 3:48 and time for this afternoon's first look at traffic with Bob August.
1: Well, good afternoon. Let's go to East Nashville, where we've got some extra volume heading eastbound on 24th through Shelby Avenue with an accident reported there. You are busy on 65 northbound through the Metro Center area, and watch for traffic on 40 eastbound around the South Loop. We've had a collision on Charlotte Avenue a little bit west of I-40 and an accident on Old Hickory Boulevard north of I-24 on the southeast side. 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
0: Thank you, Bob. Highs close to 100 degrees in the forecast these next few days, lows in the upper 70s. There is an extreme heat warning in effect for most of Middle Tennessee, that is through Thursday evening. We might see a little bit of rain to help cool things off toward the end of the week. We will keep you posted.
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3: Tennessee's School Voucher Program, threats to federal funding for colleges and K-12 schools. 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

0: Go. 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
1: The Justice Department is changing the name of a division that focuses on environmental litigation and enforcement. NPR's Jacqueline Diaz has more.
2: The new name for the DOJ's Environmental and Natural Resources Division emphasizes the agency's work on energy security. That's according to DOJ leadership, who announced the change in a Wall Street Journal op-ed. The division will now be called the Energy and Natural Resources Division. The DOJ says it's being done to highlight tech advances in the production and use of domestic energy. But the agency also says the name change does not affect the division's work to defend the environment. Jacqueline Diaz, NPR News.
1: The Interior Department has released the names of three firefighters who were killed by a fast-moving wildfire in western Colorado on Saturday. NPR's Nate Rott reports.
3: The U.S. Wildland Fire Service says the three firefighters were assigned to a helicopter crew and working to contain a fire on the Colorado-Utah border when they were overtaken by flames. They were identified as Emily Barker, a 38-year-old from Michigan, Nick Hutcherson, a 27-year-old from Arizona, and Sydney Watson, a 27-year-old from Alabama. Two other firefighters were injured and are getting medical care. A dry winter has left many parts of the western U.S. parched. That dry vegetation, combined with strong winds and high temperatures, fueled explosive fire growth on a number of wildfires over the weekend. The Interior Department says an investigation into the burn-over incident is ongoing. Nate Rott, NPR News.
1: U.S. stocks rose today and recovered some of their losses from last week. The Nasdaq rose more than 2%. This is NPR.
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5: 95 degrees with an extreme heat warning for most of Middle Tennessee. Good afternoon. I'm Daniel Potter. Here's the latest from WPLN News at 4:04. Nashville Mayor Freddie O'Connell wants to halt a data center planned near the Nashville Zoo. The community has expressed concerns for the project, ranging from a lack of transparency to noise pollution that could affect zoo animals. WPLN's Caroline Eggers reports the mayor filed legislation today to seek eminent domain on the property where the company DC Blocks plans to construct a facility.
6: The data center plan near the Nashville Zoo has spurred enormous pushback. More than 500,000 people signed a petition supporting the zoo, and many people voiced opposition to the project during a recent public hearing. Here's local Hani Latif.
7: I go to the zoo on my birthday as a grown man every year, and I love these animals dearly.
6: DC Blocks is behind the project. Marketing Vice President Bill Thompson says there's been a lot of misinformation about it. He says this data center won't support AI and instead will serve as a connectivity hub between consumers and larger data centers.
8: So this is a connectivity hub that helps bridge between the consumers and the larger data centers around the region that might serve their need.
6: DC Blocks was supposed to purchase the land for the project in July for $23 million. But the latest move by O'Connell could stop it in its tracks. If his eminent domain legislation is enacted, the city will have dibs on buying the property. Caroline Eggers, WPLN News.
5: The city is considering a moratorium on data center construction, as well as new regulations. Well, with the current heat wave, January's bitterly cold ice storm may feel like a distant memory, but the cleanup is still not done. For months, volunteers with Hands On Nashville have been helping chainsaw downed trees and haul debris to people's curbs. At one point, they had some 3,000 open requests for assistance. Now, they're down to around 300. As of this month, federal emergency management officials say they've approved some 16,000 applications for ice storm assistance, totaling some $36 million. 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
9: It's All Things Considered from NPR News. I'm Scott Detrow. The Supreme Court's conservative majority took a sledgehammer to much of the federal government's regulatory structure today. It struck down almost all the limits that Congress and courts had previously established to protect the independence of regulatory agencies. Those agencies make up roughly a third of the federal government. NPR legal affairs correspondent Nina Totenberg reports.
10: The court's decision reversed a 91-year-old precedent that had protected multi-member and term-limited agency heads from being fired except for misconduct or malfeasance in office. The decision potentially opens the door as well to allowing presidents to fire at will, not just agency leaders, but potentially lower-level government experts who since 18... 18-

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1: 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It's 4:18 and time for another look at the roads with Bob August.
2: We are packing in some traffic, Daniel, around the South Loop on 40 eastbound. We've got some volume as you head north on 65 through Metro Center. You're a bit busy on 24 westbound, heading past Ellington Spring. Additionally, watch for a collision, maybe lingering, on Charlotte Avenue west of I-40. Wreck on the south side on Edmondson Pike north of McMurray Drive. Bob August, WPLN News.
1: Thank you, Bob. Highs close to 100 in the forecast these next few days. Lows in the upper 70s. Again, there is an extreme heat warning in effect for most of Middle Tennessee. That is through Thursday evening. We hope to see a little bit of rain to cool things off toward the end of the week. We will keep you posted.

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0: It's All Things Considered from NPR News. I'm Scott Detrow. Serena Williams is back on a majors court. She and her sister Venus are teaming up again in doubles at Wimbledon for the first time in years. What's behind Serena's comeback?
4: Even though she'll be 45 in September, she may be looking at that field and thinking, I can beat them.
0: First news.
5: Live from NPR News in Culver City, California, I'm Duane Brown. The Supreme Court has rejected President Trump's attempt to fire Federal Reserve Governor Lisa Cook today, but upheld his power to fire a member of the Federal Trade Commission and others at independent federal agencies. But the justices upheld a Mississippi law today that allows the counting of mail-in ballots that could have been a significant change in the middle of a midterm election year. President Trump speaking from the Oval Office, calling the ruling a tremendous loss.
6: The ruling, which a lot of people were waiting for, that was a ruling that was, I think it was very detrimental to honest elections.
5: Many election officials are now breathing a collective sigh of relief. Trump has been trying to get Congress to sign his Save America Act to require proof of citizenship at the ballot box, but that bill faces long odds in the Senate. The nation celebrates its 250th birthday. As a heat wave is expected through the long holiday weekend, millions of people across much of the U.S. will be affected, as we hear from NPR's Chandelise Duster.
7: The National Weather Service says several days of dangerous heat will linger across the U.S. through the July 4th holiday weekend. Parts of Iowa, Missouri, and Kansas are under extreme heat warnings. High temperatures in the 90s to low 100s combined with humidity could make temperatures feel like 115 degrees. National Weather Service forecaster Brian Putnam says those gathering outdoors should remain cautious at night because there may be little relief from the heat.
8: We're particularly concerned just with the higher amount of outdoor activity. People just want to get out and celebrate, and it's going to be potentially dangerous. It's a significant heat wave.
7: Officials are warning people to limit time outdoors, stay hydrated, and remain in air-conditioned areas. Chandelise Duster, NPR News.
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9: 95 degrees with an extreme heat warning for most of Middle Tennessee. Good afternoon. I'm Daniel Potter. Here's the latest from WPLN News at 4:32. Nashville's World Cup rooting interest in Team Japan came to an abrupt end after the match against Brazil this afternoon in Houston. Japan's national team, affectionately called Samurai Blue, was based in Nashville for training leading up to the Cup. The team had an early lead against Brazil, but gave up the decisive goal in the final minutes. At a watch party at Plaza Mariachi in South Nashville, the few Japanese fans were far outnumbered by those supporting Brazil. That included Suellen Mieli. She was confident Brazil would come out on top.

0: The two nations share strong ties, with Brazil being home to about 2.7 million Japanese descendants, the largest population outside of Nashville. Nashville fans were last able to greet the Japanese players on Saturday before the team bus was escorted to the game. The Nashville Pride Festival took place this weekend, but being openly out and about was not always the norm. In fact, doing so in public wasn't just avoided to protect reputations, it was illegal. Sarah Calise is a local queer historian. She joined our midday talk show This Is Nashville last week to recount how the most macho of American men, such as those in the military, operated to avoid being outed by their peers.
1: We know soldiers from Fort Campbell came down to Nashville and would go to the gay bars. We know this because they were directed to stop doing that in the 1960s in a newspaper article.
2: Oh, right, because they publish on no-go places for folks who live on post.
1: And then because of oral history interviews, we know soldiers from Huntsville and other Alabama spaces would come up to Nashville because they didn't have anything.
0: Calise says queer soldiers relied on word of mouth and gaydar to help them to help their brothers in arms reach gay bars safely. You can listen to the full show at thisisnashville.org or wherever you get your podcasts. Again, highs close to 100 these next few days, lows in the upper 70s. There is an extreme heat warning in effect for most of Middle Tennessee through Thursday evening.

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0: Universal includes a theme parks division, Universal Film and TV Studios, NBC, Telemundo, Peacock, and Bravo. Its portfolio will now include European media business Sky. The FAA is investigating a possible collision between a passenger jet and a drone. NPR's Joel Rose says a JetBlue flight reported the collision this morning.
1: JetBlue flight 948 was preparing to land at John F. Kennedy International Airport in New York when the pilot told air traffic control about the incident. In this archived audio recording from the website liveatc.net.
2: We collided with a drone back there in the turn. Just wanted to pass that to you.
3: You said you collided?
2: Yep, it hit us. Right above the cockpit.
1: The JetBlue pilot said the collision occurred around 7:15 a.m. as the flight from Las Vegas was on its final approach to JFK, about 3,000 feet above the ground. The plane landed safely. The FAA says there was no damage to the aircraft, but an investigation is underway. Joel Rose, NPR News.
0: A heat wave is gripping the Midwest and is shifting eastward. 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
5: 94 degrees with an extreme heat warning for most of Middle Tennessee. Good afternoon. I'm Daniel Potter. Here's the latest from WPLN News at 5:04. Leaders in the Tennessee Republican Party are condemning a racist flyer the Maury County Young Republicans distributed. The mailer urges conservatives to ban several non-Christian religions. It also repeats the talking points of the conspiracy theory known as the Great Replacement, an idea popularized by Nazis that says white people will be replaced by minority groups if they don't fight back. The Tennessean reports the GOP's state party chair has called the language of the mailer absolutely abhorrent. The Maury County Republicans call it disgusting. However, neither of those groups have jurisdiction over the one that sent it. The Tennessee Young Republicans Federation says it did not authorize the mailer either and that its content does not reflect their organization's views. The mailer bears the face and name of Austin Lee, identifying him as president of the Maury County Young Republicans. A few days ago, Lee had a confrontation with state legislator Scott Sapicki at a county GOP meeting. Video shows Sapicki telling Lee that millions of people died to stamp out Nazi ideology from what's on the flyer. Like what's on the flyer, Sapicki says he's turned mailers over to the Tennessee Bureau of Investigation and the state attorney general's office. Country star Brad Paisley is not letting up in his critique of the plan to put a data center next to the Nashville Zoo. In a video on social media this weekend, Paisley draws a parallel, saying artificial intelligence often pulls from the work of songwriters without their permission and stands to put musicians out of work.
6: And now they're trying to build a data center, a monstrosity next to the zoo, kind of in the same way, where they're not asking for permission, and it's also going to really affect something here in Nashville that's one of the beloved parts of our town. And it's without the blessing of those who are going to be affected by it.
5: Paisley's remarks come as efforts to regulate data center construction head toward a critical vote next week in the Metro Council. Again, an extreme heat warning is in effect for most of Middle Tennessee through Thursday evening.
7: It's All Things Considered from NPR News. I'm Scott Detrow. The conservative Supreme Court took sides against the Republican Party in a ruling today. The case was about mail-in voting. The court upheld a Mississippi law that allows election officials to count mail-in ballots that are postmarked by Election Day but received after Election Day. Here to explain the court's ruling is NPR political correspondent Ashley Lopez. Hey, Ashley.
8: Hey there.
7: Tell us more about the case.
8: Yeah, so this case was centered on a Mississippi law that allows election administrators to count postmarked ballots that arrive up to 5 days after Election Day. The Republican National Committee and the Trump campaign filed a challenge to that law before the 2024 election, arguing that these sorts of grace periods for voters amount to an unlawful extension of elections. They argued that Congress sets an election day and counting votes after that jeopardizes the integrity of American elections.
7: And it seems like the court's majority did not buy that argument.
8: They did not. In a 5-4 ruling where two conservative justices, Amy Coney Barrett and John Roberts, sided with the liberal wing of the court, they said that Mississippi's law isn't violating federal statute. Justice Barrett authored this opinion. She wrote that states have the right to maintain some latitude in how they run their elections, which includes how they run their mail-in ballot programs. And while this might be out of step with President Trump and some GOP officials, this is actually historically a pretty conservative principle. The majority also said in clear language that voting is happening when voting

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1: 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It's 5:18 and time for another look at the roads with Bob August.
2: It's been a bit of a slow roll, Daniel, this afternoon as we get you home. Driving in from the east side on 40 westbound west of Briley through Spence Lane. We've had a crash that's been in the right lane there. We did have an earlier collision on 40 westbound near Hermitage Avenue. That may be off to the shoulder now. Watch for driving on 40 east around the South Loop. We've got a wreck on Old Hickory Boulevard south of Central Pike causing delays in Hermitage. 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
1: Thank you, Bob. There is an extreme heat warning in effect for most of Middle Tennessee. We expect highs around 100 degrees in the next few days, lows in the upper 70s. That extreme heat warning lasts through Thursday evening. After that, we might see a little rain that would help cool things off.
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0: It's All Things Considered from NPR News. I'm Scott Detrow. For many of us, July 4th means food, burgers, hot dogs, ice cream. So what were the founding fathers chowing down on 250 years ago? Apparently, a lot of oysters.
1: They were all eating pretty much the same diet, which was English, French, European.
0: First News.
2: Live from NPR News in Culver City, California, I'm Duane Brown. The U.S. Supreme Court issued a decision today that reshuffles the balance of power in the government. The 6-3 ruling found that the president can fire members of federal agencies long considered independent from the White House. NPR's Andrea Hsu has the story.
3: 91 years ago, the Supreme Court held that Congress could protect members of some federal agencies from being fired on a whim. But now the court has found that in order to keep the president accountable to the people, he must be able to remove his subordinates for any reason. Chief Justice John Roberts wrote that Congress may not saddle a president with people he can't work with. The decision comes in a case involving the Federal Trade Commission, but it could also affect other agencies such as the Equal Employment Opportunity Commission and the Consumer Product Safety Commission. In a second decision, the court did carve out an exception for the Federal Reserve. For now, board member Lisa Cook, whom Trump attempted to fire, will remain in her seat. Andrea Hsu, NPR News.
2: 5 days after two massive earthquakes rocked Venezuela, more aftershocks continue to rattle the area north of Caracas. More than 1,700 people were killed and many more remain missing. Meantime, Venezuelan Americans across the U.S. are mobilizing aid. From member station WHYY, Emily Neal reports.
4: Ariane Bracho says she and other Venezuelan Americans feel desperate watching the disaster unfold from afar. This is one of the most difficult things about migrating, to not be able to be there in the moment when they most need you and you can't be there in your country. Bracho is the vice president of Casa de Venezuela, Philadelphia. The nonprofit is teaming up with other organizations to collect money, medicine, and medical supplies to send to Venezuela. Bracho says relief efforts will continue to evolve in the coming weeks. And
2: this is NPR.
5: 94 degrees with an extreme heat warning for most of Middle Tennessee. Good afternoon. I'm Daniel Potter. Here's the latest from WPLN News at 5:32. Nashville Mayor Freddie O'Connell wants to halt a data center planned near the Nashville Zoo. The community has expressed concerns for the project, ranging from a lack of transparency to noise pollution that could affect zoo animals. WPLN's Caroline Eggers reports the mayor filed legislation today to seek eminent domain on the property where the company DC Blocks plans to construct a facility.
6: The data center plan near the Nashville Zoo has spurred enormous pushback. More than 500,000 people signed a petition supporting the zoo, and many people voiced opposition to the project during a recent public hearing. Here's local Hani Latif.
7: I go to the zoo on my birthday as a grown man every year, and I love these animals dearly.
6: DC Blocks is behind the project. Marketing Vice President Bill Thompson says there's been a lot of misinformation about it. He says this data center won't support AI and instead will serve as a connectivity hub between consumers and larger data centers.
8: So this is a connectivity hub that helps bridge between the consumers and the larger data centers around the region that might serve their need.
6: DC Blocks was supposed to purchase the land for the project in July for $23 million. But the latest move by O'Connell could stop it in its tracks. If his eminent domain legislation is enacted, the city will have dibs on buying the property. Caroline Eggers, WPLN News.
5: Nashville's World Cup rooting interest in Team Japan came to an abrupt end after the match against Brazil this afternoon in Houston. Japan's national team, affectionately called Samurai Blue, was based in Nashville for training leading up to the Cup. The team had an early lead against Brazil but gave up the decisive goal in the final minutes. At a watch party at Plaza Mariachi in South Nashville, the few Japanese fans were far outnumbered by those supporting Brazil. That included Suellen Miele. She was confident Brazil would come out on top.
9: And they kept all the possession of the ball, and they did a great game, yeah. And I think it was perfect. They stayed the whole time looking for the best way to get it to the goal, even though Japan was really defensive.
5: The two nations shared strong ties, with Brazil being home to about 2.7 million Japanese descendants, the largest population outside of Japan. Nashville fans were able to greet the Japanese players Saturday before the team bus left for the game.
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0: It's All Things Considered from NPR News. I'm Scott Detrow. Israel and Lebanon have agreed on a roadmap for ending the war that has killed thousands of Lebanese people. Israel has destroyed whole villages and occupied large parts of southern Lebanon in its military campaign against the Hezbollah militia. In signing the U.S.-brokered agreement, Lebanon's ambassador to the U.S., Nada Mouawad, called this a first step
11: on the road to restoring Lebanese sovereignty and territorial integrity.
0: But Hezbollah immediately rejected the agreement. And in Lebanon, as NPR's Ruth Sherlock reports, it's been widely attacked as unworkable.
12: Even with the deal between Israel and Lebanon signed, Israeli drones still circle, menacing over Beirut. Outside Lebanon's parliament, protesters against the agreement blast songs celebrating the fight against Israel. Hezbollah's leader, Naim Qassem, has called it, quote, a surrender of Lebanese sovereignty. It's a view widely shared across Lebanon.
13: It is not in the interest of the Lebanese, and it is not in the interest of Lebanon.
12: This is Selina Nasser, a Lebanese human rights expert now focused on the war in the south. The agreement makes Israel's withdrawal from Lebanon conditional on Hezbollah giving up its weapons. Israel claims it's weakened the Iranian-backed militia enough that the Lebanese army can enforce this. Nasser says this is simply not the case. The Lebanese military is small with limited combat experience.
13: The Lebanese state will not be able to disarm Hezbollah, and therefore the Israeli army will not do their commitments of redeployment and allowing people to return to their villages.
12: All over Beirut, crammed into courtyards between skyscrapers and along the seafront, are tents housing those whose homes in South Lebanon have been destroyed in the bombardment or are now beyond their reach in territory occupied by the Israeli army. These are the people most affected by the deal. Four-year-old Celine comes up to us shyly as we speak with her mother, Iman Herez. This little one has lived through two wars, Harz says, this one and the conflict between Israel and Hezbollah a few years ago. She says her daughter knows what to do when she hears a warplane, rush to try to shelter against a wall. All this suffering has bolstered support for Hezbollah by many who see the militia as stopping Israel from taking more land. Ali Shaitor, a mechanical engineer and refugee from the south, says especially now it's unthinkable to disarm the group.
14: No one could take the weapon of Hezbollah.
12: And in Lebanon, a country of many religions with a history of sectarian violence, if the Lebanese army tries to remove Hezbollah's weapons, Shaito warns, it could push the country to civil war.
14: To have a war between each other, not with another counter.
12: A few meters away, Mohammed Ashmar sits on an orange sofa outside a tent he shares with his wife and three young children. A Lebanese flag flutters in the breeze. Ashmar says he put up the flag even before the tent and that he would like to see a strong Lebanon where the army controls its borders. He served in the Lebanese army for 14 years. He's also a Shia Muslim from the south, the bloc from which Hezbollah draws much support. When asked if he were in the military today, if he would carry out orders to disarm Hezbollah, he avoids giving a clear answer. Ruth Sherlock, NPR News, Beirut.
0: Many of us will be throwing burgers and hot dogs on the grill this weekend as the U.S. celebrates its 250th birthday. Back in 1776, American colonists were eating differently, but your diet depended on who you were. NPR's Ava Berger has more.
15: The historic William Pica House and Garden in Annapolis, Maryland is a five-part brick mansion with sprawling green grounds and vibrant flowers. It's a snapshot of how people lived and ate in the colonial era. The dining room features a decadent wooden table, complete with original monogrammed silver condiment shakers for the Pica family.
16: Ham and asparagus.
15: Dana Connett led a tour through the home. She explained what would be on the table on a typical spring night.
16: So ham and asparagus, roasted chicken, a gravy boat. This beautiful Corette set, this actually belonged to William and Mary Pica, and their monogram, you can see, is right there.
15: William Pica was the governor of Maryland for a time and lived in this Annapolis home from about 1765 to 1780. He's one of Maryland's four signers of the Declaration of Independence. Founding fathers like Pica, along with George Washington and Thomas Jefferson, were trying to copy the lifestyle of rich Europeans. Historian Joyce White says many wealthy colonists even imported food from France and England.
1: They were all eating pretty much the same diet, which was English, French, European.
15: That food included hogheads, turkey soup, shad and rockfish, collards, beef, and so many oysters, enough to build houses and streets out of the shells. For the early colonists, food was a display of wealth and social hierarchy. Historians say Washington and Jefferson set the trend for food in the late 18th century. Jefferson loved his French wine and Virginia ham, while Washington was more conscious of displays of wealth. He tried to eat simple foods like corn cakes and honey for breakfast.
16: So this room represents the kitchen. We're now in the east wing of the house.
15: And of course, they weren't the ones cooking themselves. Washington and Jefferson both had enslaved chefs. So did William Pica.
16: Affy, Bet, Paul, Sarah, Saul, and a man named Denby.
15: In the basement kitchen at the Pica House, Dana Connett lists the six known names of the enslaved people who worked for the Pica family.
16: Often, like, slept where you worked.
15: Connett points out a bedroll in the corner of the small room. The enslaved kitchen workers slept next to the hearth. The kitchen would have been sweltering in the summer. A recreated meal for the enslaved sits on a rickety wooden table.
16: This dish shows roasted kidneys, sweet potatoes, collard greens, hominy, and black-eyed peas.
15: That wouldn't have been enough to satisfy hunger. Down the street is another relic of the time period. Middleton Tavern dates back to 1750.
17: Come on, follow me.
15: Arthur Gross has been the chef for 50 years at the tavern.
17: I come in here almost every day, and the building is just old. Sometimes I wonder myself, what would it have been like to be back in those kind of days?
15: He's putting in a food order for the next couple of days.
17: I'm going to order calamari, 10 pounds of calamari, rings and tentacles. Too messy to try to cut it. Six pounds of claw meat for my crab soup. I buy maybe 100 pounds of rockfish a week.
15: Now, rockfish and crab would certainly have been around in 1776. A tavern like Middleton's near the waterfront and the docks would have been a popular meeting place for merchants and sailors needing refreshments after long journeys at sea. Gross told me to get the authentic experience of food from 1776, I had to try Middleton's rockfish. It was my first time trying rockfish, and it was delicious. I feel just like a colonist. No. Ava Berger, NPR News, Annapolis.
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5: Live from WPLN News in Nashville, I'm Daniel Potter. Myths and legends about bats are often negative, but in reality, their role in ecosystems includes critical agricultural services for humans. For the Appalachian Mid-South Newsroom, West Virginia Public Broadcasting's Eric Douglas reports bat populations have dropped significantly in the face of disease and a change in climate.
18: Bat activity starting around 8:30. First bat flying in and out at 8:37.
19: Cave bats typically don't live in easily accessible locations. Even when their home is within earshot of a paved road, getting to their front porch takes some work. Alex Silvis is the Endangered Species Coordinator for the West Virginia Division of Natural Resources in Elkins. He takes me to what he describes as the easiest location for a spring bat count. After a nearly vertical 75-yard hike up a hillside, we arrive at an undisclosed site to find Virginia big-eared bats.
18: So over the span of about an hour and a half, we're expecting to see around 1,200 bats come out of this cave.
19: The cave entrance is relatively small, no more than about 7 feet across and 2 feet high. Silvis explains that it goes much further back inside the mountain and opens up considerably.
18: There is a room in this cave that's about 800 feet long. You wouldn't know it by the size of this particular entrance, but essentially the whole of the side of this mountain is basically underlain by cave passage.
19: More than half of all bat species in North America are at risk of further population loss in the coming years.
18: One of the big problems facing bats is white nose syndrome, and that's now a national and international issue because it's in Canada and the United States. White nose syndrome has resulted in the deaths of over 99% of some of our different species of bats.
19: Bats also face threats from climate change as temperatures in the region rise.
18: The humidity and the temperature are both very important for the cave conditions for the bats. So they really want specific temperature and humidity ranges. And if you get outside of those, we don't have the bats.
19: The population loss has major implications for agriculture. There was a study some years ago that estimated that insect pest control provided by bats was worth over $8 billion. John Mordock is the hemp program coordinator for the West Virginia Department of Agriculture. He says bats prey on bugs that damage crops.
20: You know, the fact that they could eat up to 1,000 moths in an evening, and then each female moth has the capability of laying thousands of eggs. More agricultural insect pests were found in agricultural fields that had no bats present.
19: And that comes at a cost, both as an expense for pesticides and the loss of crops. To help bat populations rebound, Mordock says preserving water quality is crucial.
20: If you want to conserve bats or bolster their population, is to have clean drinking water. Many pesticides can leach from the soil into your water.
18: I'll take it back to four. There's five plus two.
19: Counting bats is a bit of a challenge. For nearly 2 hours, Silvis tallies them in batches of five at a time.
18: Five bats out. We're actually on plus two. That's three, four.
19: In total, Silvis logs more than 1,500 bats, up 150 from the same location last year. That's a good indicator for the health of this particular colony. But challenges from climate change, pesticides, and disease will continue putting bats at risk of further population loss in the coming years, and humans stand to lose more without them. For the Appalachian Mid-South Newsroom, I'm Eric Douglas in Franklin, West Virginia.

0: 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It's 5:48 and time for one more look at the roads with Bob August.
1: Well, Daniel, we've got a few things to watch for on I-65. You're busy northbound through Metro Center, and we've got some traffic heading up toward Vietnam Veterans Boulevard, an accident reported there. We've also got a stalled vehicle on 65 northbound as you tool past Armory Drive that was blocking the right lanes. You've also got volume on 65 south approaching Goose Creek exit 61, a collision there. Back tomorrow, Bob August, WPLN News.
0: Thank you, Bob. There is an extreme heat warning in effect for most of Middle Tennessee. That's until Thursday evening. The next few days, we expect highs around 100 degrees, lows in the upper 70s. Stay cool if you can. We're hoping a little bit of rain toward the end of this week will help cool us off. We'll keep you posted.
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0: I think for a lot of people, especially who are here right now in this stadium, they're cheering for Iranians and for the Iranian players and all that. But when the anthem comes on, then that represents a different part of Iran, you know?
1: I'm Natalie Kitroev. That's coming up on The Daily from The New York Times.
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4: Live from NPR News in Culver City, California, I'm Dwayne Brown. A series of weekend attacks by both the U.S. and Iran in the Persian Gulf are threatening efforts to negotiate an end to the war. Both sides announced separately that they are sending teams of negotiators to Qatar this week and pausing the latest round of airstrikes. But Iran says it's not going there to hold any formal talks with the U.S. This comes as a fragile deal to keep the Strait of Hormuz shipping channel open hangs in the balance. White House Press Secretary Caroline Levitt.
5: Iran has requested a meeting this week, so Special Envoy Witkoff and Jared Kushner will be flying to Doha for high-level meetings this week as we continue to discuss the Memorandum of Understanding. On the sidelines of those high-level talks will be the technical talks.
4: Those talks include who will ultimately run and operate the vital strait, sanctions waivers, and what to do about Iran's battered nuclear program. In Kentucky, damage assessment is ongoing across the state after four people died as a result of massive flooding over the weekend. From member station WEKU, Lily Barris has more.
6: Governor Andy Beshear told CNN Monday the remaining search and rescue efforts were occurring in more remote areas. An official with Kentucky State Parks confirmed at least four families are staying at parks in the aftermath of the disaster. Jill Williams is the Madison County Deputy Judge Executive. She says teams are working to assess the damage there in the hope the area can access federal emergency aid.
7: Our emergency management team and our county office, our judge executive, our focus is on getting the resources to the people that they need.
6: While officials await possible help from the Federal Emergency Management Agency, recovery groups and nonprofits are working to shelter those who lost their homes. For NPR News, I'm Lily Burris in Richmond.
4: Stocks finished mostly higher on Wall Street today. You are listening to NPR News. Despite FAA flight restrictions, hobbyists are still flying their drones over World Cup stadiums and celebrations. The FBI has seized dozens of drones in Atlanta. Lily Oppenheimer from member station WABE reports.
8: Atlanta's full of content creators and hobbyists eager to fly their drones near the FIFA festivities, but the FBI is urging people to stop. Roughly 2 weeks ago, there were only three drones seized. Now that number's close to 80 drones piling up in the FBI's Atlanta evidence room. Special Agent Marlo Graham says the drones can easily crash into crowds.
9: Quite frankly, $100,000 fine. There's prison as a consequence as well. And then you can also lose your drone. And drones aren't cheap, right?
8: Graham says while not everyone will face hefty fines and prison time, repeat offenders or so-called frequent flyers will not be so lucky. The FBI urges drone owners to always check flight restrictions before flying. For NPR News, I'm Lily Oppenheimer in Atlanta.
4: A massive heat wave already gripping the Midwest is expected to shift eastward with hot and humid conditions for the 4th of July. National Weather Service says some of the worst conditions are expected on Thursday and Friday from the mid-Atlantic through the Northeast. Many summer camps and outdoor activities have been canceled or delayed this week. Temperatures are forecast in the 90s, but the heat index will easily exceed 100. 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
10: 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And Blue Cross Blue Shield of Tennessee, serving the young and young at heart right here in Tennessee for more than 80 years. 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
11: Hi, I'm Lucius Carroll from Nashville. When I think of quintessential Nashville, I think of the way traffic used to be. We let people merge. We waved when we did that. No honking. It was just a lot smoother.

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5: From Nashville Public Radio and KFF Health News, we bring you a Health Q special for the sandwich generation. I'm Blake Farmer.
6: And I'm Kira Anthony. We're two healthcare journalists trying to be your approachable guides to an unapproachable health system. For those of us wedged between caring for aging parents and raising kids, there's a lot more system to navigate.
5: Today, we'll get real about how to use the Family and Medical Leave Act, offer some simple criteria to decide when it's time to pull in outside counseling for the kids, and we'll check in about what we need to know for our own health since early onset cancers are on the rise in people under 50.
6: Plus, we're going to debate the need to embrace the title of caregiver much earlier than you might think.
5: A HealthQ special after the news.